We have sovereignty and sympathy. A king and a shepherd. Sovereignty and sympathy. A God who is able, a shepherd who is available.

He is described, first of all, as the good shepherd. Now, in John chapter 10, verse 11, Jesus said, "I am the good shepherd, the good shepherd. The good shepherd layeth down his life for the sheep." Now, any shepherd may lose his life for the sheep. That isn't what Jesus said. Jesus said the good shepherd lays down his life for the sheep. You say it's unthinkable that a shepherd would die for a sheep. It's more unthinkable that God would die for man. Jesus is the good shepherd who laid down his life for the sheep. Now listen, when as the good shepherd he laid down his life for the sheep, he dealt with the penalty of sin, for the wages of sin is death, and that's what Jesus Christ paid, and your sin will be pardoned in Christ or punished in hell, but it'll never be overlooked. Unless there's a good shepherd who's died for your sins, you, sir, you, lady, are going to have to face the wrath of an angry God at the judgment with your sins unatoned. He's the good shepherd. But now wait a moment. Not only is he shown in the Bible as the good shepherd in John 10, but he's also shown in the Bible as the great shepherd. Look, if you will, in Hebrews 13, verses 20 and 21. "Now the God of peace that brought again from the dead our Lord Jesus, that great shepherd of the sheep, through the blood of the everlasting covenant, make you perfect," that is, mature, "in every good work to do his will, working in you that which is well-pleasing in his sight, through Jesus Christ, to whom be glory forever and ever." He rose for the sheep. I mean, listen, it speaks now of the resurrection. "Now the God of peace that brought again from the dead our Lord Jesus, the great shepherd of the sheep." What good is a dead shepherd? He's no good at all, except that he pays the penalty for the sheep's sin. "All we like sheep have gone astray. We've turned everyone to his own way, and the Lord hath laid on him the iniquity of us all. Yes, he carried our sins to the cross. Therefore, he took care of the penalty of sin." But when he rose from the dead, he now deals with the power of sin. He not only is the good shepherd, he had to be good to die for our sins, but he's the great shepherd. He rose from the dead. That makes him the great shepherd. And the Bible says now he's able to lead us in the paths of righteousness for his name's sake. It's not just that he died for me. Dear friend, he lives for me. And that deals with the power of sin. But wait a minute. He's also called the chief shepherd. Now, in 1 Peter chapter 5 and verse 4, the Bible says, "And when the chief shepherd shall appear, ye shall receive a crown of glory that fadeth not away." And there you have the ministry of our dear Lord. As the good shepherd, he had to be good to do it. He died for our sins. As the great shepherd, he had to be great to do it. He rose to take care not only of the penalty of our sin, but the power of our sin. And then as the chief shepherd, one day he's coming to take us from the presence of sin. One day he's coming to take us out, folks. And I tell you, the more I read the papers, the more I listen, the more I look around, the more I believe it must be soon. I believe our Lord is at the door, and I believe that the chief shepherd is about to appear. I believe he's about to call his sheep upward. I believe he's about to say to us, "Come on now, I'm the chief shepherd. You follow me." And you see, he, my dear friend, is King of kings and Lord of lords. Jehovah is our shepherd. He is the chief shepherd. But now wait a minute. I said I was going to talk to you about the secret of satisfaction. You see, every passage of Scripture has a key to understanding it. And in Psalm 23, the key is hanging right on the front door. The key is in this verse. "The Lord is my shepherd, I shall not want." You have the sovereign, that's Jehovah. You have the shepherd, that's Jesus. Jesus is the Jehovah shepherd of our lives. And that, my friend, the sovereign plus the shepherd leads to the satisfaction. "The Lord is my shepherd, I shall not want." That's the only way that anyone will ever have satisfaction. You will never, ever, ever, ever, ever have even a modicum of satisfaction until you can say it, mean it, "The Lord is my shepherd." 'Tis only when you can say that that you can say, "I shall not want." So many people think that the secret of satisfaction is having a God who can give you everything. That is not the secret of satisfaction. The secret of satisfaction is the Lord himself. Jehovah is my shepherd. You see, your needs will never be met until they're met in him. Things will never satisfy you. Things

things will never satisfy you. So many people misunderstand Psalm 37, which says, delight yourself in the Lord, and He'll give you the desires of your heart. They think that means if I love Jesus, I can have a pink Cadillac. That isn't what that means. Delight yourself in the Lord, and He will give you the desire of your heart. What that means is when you delight in the Lord, the deepest needs of your heart will be met. The desire of your heart is Jesus. That's what your heart yearns for. That's what you were made for. For Him. The Bible says it is in Him that we live and move and have our being. In Him. You'll never be satisfied apart from Him. Till you can say, the Lord is my shepherd. Not what He gives me, but He Himself. What did God make a fish to do? To swim in the sea. What did God make a bird to do? To fly in the sky. Now you take a fish out of the sea and put him in a tree, he'll be an unhappy fish. You take a bird out of the sky and put him in the sea and he'll be an unhappy bird. Because both are out of their element. What is the element that you were created for? God Himself. And until you know Him, you'll be like a fish in a tree, like a bird in the sea. You'll be out of your element. You'll be like a square peg in a round hole. Friends all around me are trying to find what the heart yearns for by sin undermined. I have the secret. I know where 'tis found. Only true pleasures in Jesus abound. Jesus is all this world needs today. Blindly men strive, for sin darkens their way. Oh, to pull back the grim curtains of night, one look at Jesus and all will be light. When a man can say it and mean it, the Lord is my shepherd, I shall not want. Now let me show you what David did. David, under the inspiration of the Holy Spirit, took this sacred name, Jehovah, and he welded it or melded it to another name. Jehovah, my shepherd. Jehovah, my shepherd. The Hebrew says, Jehovah Ra'ah. Jehovah Ra'ah. That's one of the names of God. Psalm 23:1. Did you know there's seven times in the Bible where the name Jehovah is conjoined to another word to make a new name for God? Let me give you these seven. They will bless you. Are you ready? Number one, Psalm 23, Jehovah Ra'ah, Jehovah my shepherd. Number two, Genesis 22, Jehovah Jireh. Jehovah Jireh, what does that mean? The Lord my provider. The Lord will provide. Then here's the third one, Jehovah Rapha, R-A-P-H-A. That's the Lord that heals, Exodus 15. Here's the next one, Jehovah Shalom. You know what the word Shalom means? It means peace, and it means the Lord, our peace. It's one of the names of Jehovah. And then here's another one, Jehovah Tsidkenu, the Lord, our righteousness. And then Ezekiel 48 gives us Jehovah Shammah, S-H-A-M-M-A, the Lord ever present. And then Exodus 17, Jehovah Nissi, the Lord our banner. All right, now those are seven names for deity. Are you ready for a blessing? Now you can understand a little bit what David meant when he said, the Lord is my shepherd. Listen to this. The Lord is my shepherd. Who is that? That's Jehovah Ra'ah. I shall not want. Who is that? Jehovah Jireh. The Lord will provide. He restoreth my soul. Who is that? Jehovah Rapha, the Lord that heals. He leads me beside the still waters. He makes me to lie down in green pastures. Who is that? That is Jehovah Shalom, my peace. He leads me in the paths of righteousness for His name's sake. Who is that? That's Jehovah Tsidkenu. That is Jehovah Tsidkenu. That is the Lord, our righteousness. And then thou preparest a table before me in the presence of mine enemies. Who is that? Well, my friend, that's Jehovah Nissi, the Lord our banner. When the enemy shall come in like a flood, then shall the Lord hold up a banner before him. I will fear no evil, for thou art with me. Who is that? Jehovah Shammah, the Lord ever present.
What David was saying is this, that the Lord

is my shepherd, not the things that he gives me. The things he gives me are only a representation of who the Lord is himself. Now, question, is the Lord your shepherd? Is the Lord your shepherd? Well, I'll give you clues to how you can find out. You really want to know whether the Lord's your shepherd or not? I'll tell you how you can find out. Is the shepherd your Lord? That's the way. You see, the only way that you can say the Lord is my shepherd is for you to be able to say the shepherd is my Lord. Not everybody can just stand up and quote the 23rd Psalm and claim it for their own. Turn with me now for just a moment to John chapter 10. Let me show you what I'm talking about. In John chapter 10, the Lord Jesus is talking to the unsaved Pharisees. And he says in verse 26, "But ye believe not, because ye are not of my sheep, as I said unto you." Now there's some unbelievers who are not part of the sheep. Now if you're not part of the sheep, it's impossible for you to say the Lord is my shepherd if you're one of Satan's goats. The Lord is my shepherd only if you can say the shepherd is my Lord. Now notice the description of a person who can say the Lord is my shepherd. Verse 27, "My sheep hear my voice, and I know them, and they follow me." When you say my shepherd, then the shepherd says my sheep. And a sheep is someone who hears his voice, someone that he knows, someone that follows him. Have you heard his voice? Have you received him as your personal Savior and Lord? You see, my dear friend, it is a personal relationship with the shepherd. My sheep hear my voice, I know them, and they follow me. But not only is it a personal relationship, it is a permanent relationship. Notice in verse 28, "And I give unto them eternal life, and they shall never perish." Now, any earthly shepherd is going to lose some sheep, but the good shepherd has never lost one, never lost a sheep. "I give unto them eternal life, and they shall never perish." You say, "Pastor, do you believe in the eternal security of the believer?" I do. Why do you believe in the eternal security of the believer? I believe in the eternal security of the believer because of John 10, verse 28. "I give unto them eternal life, and they shall never perish." Hey, you're looking at a man who can't die. You say, "Oh, sure you can die." No, I can't. It is impossible for me to die. Jesus said, "He that liveth and believeth in me shall never die." Well, you say, "What if you die?" If I do, I won't be dead. I won't be dead. All I will have done is to move out. Jesus said, "My sheep hear my voice, I know them, they follow me, and I give unto them eternal life." Eternal. How long is eternal? Never ends. Never ends. These people who believe you can get saved and then lose it. Suppose I was saved for 10 years and then I lost it. What kind of life did Jesus give me? 10-year life. I mean, if I had it 50 years and lost it, I had 50-year life. Friend, whatever it is, if it's eternal and you ever lose it, it wasn't eternal. Whatever it is, if you ever lost it, whatever you had wasn't eternal. But Jesus didn't say, "I might give them." He says, "I give unto them eternal life, and they shall never perish." It is a personal relationship. My sheep hear my voice, and I know them, and they follow me. It is a permanent relationship. And the reason, dear friend, it is permanent is because it is a protected relationship. Look, if you will, in verse 29, "My Father which gave them me is greater than all, and no man is able to pluck them out of my Father's hand." My dear friend, when you get saved, you come into the almighty hand of an almighty God. Jehovah is my shepherd. Jehovah is my shepherd. Do you think that shepherd's going to lose a sheep? He can't. "I give unto them eternal life. They shall never perish." My friend, if you got it by works, then you can keep it by works. But if you got it by grace, you're kept by grace. We're saved by the grace of God. "I give unto them, I give unto them, I give unto them eternal life." A little girl misquoted the 23rd Psalm
But I believe she had a

0: just right when she said, "The Lord is my shepherd, I've got all I want. I've got all I want." That, my friend, is the secret of satisfaction. It is Jehovah Himself. The Lord is my shepherd. I shall not want. In Him, in the shepherd, are the wellsprings of my heart's desire. The Lord, my friend, is the good shepherd. He laid down His life for the sheep. He died for you. The Lord is the great shepherd. He rose again from the dead to guide you and to lead you. When you give your heart to Jesus, He doesn't just say, "All right, sink or swim." No, He comes to guide you and to lead you in the paths of righteousness, to keep you. He's the chief shepherd. He's coming soon. He's coming soon, and you need to be ready. Would you pray a prayer like this and invite Him into your heart? Just talk to Him. "Dear God," just speak to Him right now. "Dear God, I know You love me. I know that You want to save me. Jesus, I was like a sheep going astray, but You died for me. You paid my sin debt. Thank You, Lord Jesus, that You paid my sin debt. Lord Jesus, I believe that You were raised from the dead." Tell Him that. "I believe You were raised from the dead, and You are the Son of God with power. And You're able to lead me in the paths of righteousness for Your name's sake, because You're a living shepherd. Come into my heart right now." Ask Him, "Come into my heart right now. Take control of my life and make me the person You want me to be. Lord Jesus, I know that You are the chief shepherd coming soon, and I want to go home to be with You. Thank You, Jesus. In Your name I pray. Amen."
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and welcome to this continuing study of the Beatitudes found in the Sermon on the Mount, Matthew chapters 5, 6, and 7. Blessed are the poor in spirit, for theirs is the kingdom of heaven, Beatitude number 1. Blessed are they that mourn, for they shall be comforted. This is Matthew chapter 5, verse 4, Beatitude number 2. Number 3 is found in verse 5. Blessed are the meek. They shall inherit the earth. Blessed are they which do hunger and thirst after righteousness, for they shall be filled. I trust that's why you tuned into this study, this broadcast, because you're hungering and thirsting. Being right with God and learning the Word of God helps us to walk with Him. Then verse 7 we're studying now. Blessed are the merciful, for they shall obtain mercy. We learned on the last study that mercy is not a natural inherited trait. It is available only to the true child of God. Real mercy is in the heart of the believer because the believer has experienced mercy on the day as a lost sinner. He turned from self and sin and put all of his trust for heaven in Jesus. He experienced that mercy. And isn't it true, my friends, that as Christians, we enjoy God's mercy all the time. We're certainly in need of constant repentance when we fail the Lord, when we commit a sin, or when we don't do something we ought to do, a sin of omission. We come and ask forgiveness, and God has mercy by His grace. That mercy is based in the shed blood of Jesus. For as we stand before God, just as we are, when we break His law, a holy God certainly has a right and character to simply judge us, take us to heaven, cause us to die, and our life is over. But Jesus Christ intercedes for us to have mercy. And God the Father sees the righteousness of Jesus. We're clothed in those robes of righteousness through salvation. And when we stumble and ask forgiveness, God has mercy on the basis of the shed blood of Jesus. If you remember on the last study, we learned that mercy naturally follows the first four Beatitudes. Poor in spirit, mourning for sin, seeing the horror of my sin with a meek spirit, asking God to fill me with His power through hungering and thirst after righteousness. And then as God does that, we look at others around us. We see their lost condition. We see the fact that they really have no hope. And we have pity up on them. And our mercy begins when we remember that Jesus had mercy on the cross when He said, Father, forgive them. They know not what they do. Mercy is closely related to grace. By grace of God, we can have mercy. Now, here's a question today. What are some ways that mercy should be seen in my life? What are some ways that we manifest and we practice mercy, which is grace in action, in our Christian life? Well, we ought to be merciful to the souls of men. We see the lost man as enslaved by his sin, blinded by the devil, even though that lost person, relative, neighbor, even though that person may persecute you, you know, laugh at you, revile you, slam the door on your big toe, mentally or emotionally speaking. Here's what you do. You have mercy. You plead for their salvation. You look at that lost sinner who might be very offensive, and you see him, you picture him as a born-again child of God, new creature in Christ, new attitudes, new spirit. And as you go to God and beg God to save his soul, you are having mercy even in prayer. We're to be merciful not only to lost people around us, but we should be merciful in praying for our enemies. Matthew chapter 5, verse 44, Jesus said, love your enemies. Whew, that's not easy, is it? Bless them that curse you. Do good to them that hate you. Pray for them which despitefully use you and persecute you. Wow, those are the words of God, the words of Jesus. Why? He knows what mercy is all about.

and he knows that by God's grace, we can pray for our enemies. We can even pray for that Christian brother, you know, kind of rubs us the wrong way in church. We realize that that Christian brother who may be offensive is capable of sin just like you. And you realize that you're just as capable of having a wrong spirit, wrong attitude. And you pray for that Christian brother who's away from God. You're merciful. You pray for his repentance and coming back to the Lord. We should be merciful toward the needs of others. Now, I'm not talking about the social gospel, which says the gospel is just feeding the poor, taking care of the homeless. That's not the way to heaven, but it is true that we have a responsibility for poor and the needy and the elderly and those who are far away from comforts even of life. Galatians chapter 6, Paul said, "Do good unto all men." But then he added, especially the household of the faith, especially believers that you know and have fellowship with. But he does say, "Do good unto all men." And how true it is that in some of our churches, we have so reacted to the social gospel, the lie that salvation comes as we do good to others. We've so overreacted to that, what we have forgotten that people around us in need, basic needs, their hearts can be opened as we show God's love to them and mercy even toward the needs of others. We need to be merciful in forgiving those who ask for forgiveness. Oh, this is a powerful one. This is one where we're going to get a conviction, aren't we? Luke chapter 17, verse 3 says, "If your brother sins against you, if he repent, forgive him." We should say, "Lord, give me mercy by your grace to forgive anyone who repents of his sin." I heard of a white settler in South Africa years ago, a native of the Kaffir tribe. He saw him near the stable on his estate, and he accused him of stealing. And what was the result? Because of the law, the horrible law, they cut off his hand. But that Kaffir native who was accused of stealing, who lost his hand brutally, went to that white settler and he said, "I am a Christian and I forgive you." That is mercy. Grace, unmerited favor, mercy, supernatural, that comes by the anointing and power of the Holy Spirit. Now the verse goes on to say, Jesus said, "Blessed are the merciful," and then he finishes the verse, "for they shall obtain mercy." What does that mean? A liberal interpretation would be, if we are merciful to others, we do good things, God will ultimately show mercy to us and let us into heaven. Well, that certainly is not true. Why? Well, because man by nature is a sinner, and man by nature can really do nothing that is really good. Isaiah 64:6 says, "We are all as an unclean thing, and all our righteousnesses are as filthy rags." All the good stuff we do, we think we're showing mercy by helping that person in need, but we're not really in our heart. We're trusting that to get us to heaven. That's work salvation. Man is by nature a sinner and can really do nothing that is good in the eyes of God. Heaven, eternal life, is a free gift. It cannot be earned. Titus 3:5 says, "Not by works of righteousness which we have done, but according to his mercy hath he saved us." So when someone says, "We'll just be merciful and do good things to others, and God ultimately will reward that by showing mercy to us," he's wrong. That is false, because man is born a sinner and can do nothing to earn his way to heaven. A sinner must accept the gift of life by repentance, the gift of salvation, eternal life, by turning from sin and realizing his lost condition and trusting Christ as Savior. I heard about a preacher who was at the bedside of a dying man. And the preacher said to this dying man,

0: Is there anything I can do for you now? And this dying man, who was lost and headed to hell, he said, no, unless you can undo my sinful, wretched past. And the preacher looked at him and said, no, I can't undo your wretched past. But long ago, God sent his son Jesus to blot out your past by his shed blood. That, my friend, is mercy. What does "they shall obtain mercy" mean? Well, it does not mean that God will forgive me only if I forgive others. And some people take this verse and they say that. They say, if we forgive others, we'll be forgiven by God. They make it a condition of forgiveness. The wonderful truth is, this is contrary to the whole Bible system of grace, unmerited favor. We don't merit God's forgiveness. God forgives us in spite of ourselves, in spite of our sin. Romans 5:8. God commendeth his love toward us in that while we were yet sinners, Christ died for us. Salvation is a free gift. Well, if it doesn't mean that, what does it mean? It simply means that if I am truly a born-again Christian, I will naturally, maybe I should say supernaturally, want to forgive others. And God will continually give me more grace to extend more mercy. The Word of God tells me in 1 John chapter 3, verse 15, that if I hate my brother, in other words, I'm unwilling to forgive him no matter what he does, no matter how much he repents, then, my friend, I have no eternal life abiding in me. 1 John 3:15. So if I can never forgive, then I have not tasted God's forgiveness in salvation. You say, Brother Dave, that person, what he did to me was so bad and so horrible. You're right, you need grace. It's supernatural for you to offer that forgiveness. If a Christian does even try to pray with an unforgiving spirit in his heart, he'll have no confidence in his prayers, will he? Psalm 66:18 says, if I regard iniquity in my heart, the Lord will not hear me. So if you're harboring any kind of bitterness and struggling with having mercy on someone who sinned against you and asked forgiveness, then you go to God and you say, Lord, give me grace, unmerited favor, supernatural mercy to offer unto that person who is repentant. Let's review before we end this study. Mercy is grace in action. If I'm truly a Christian, I've truly repented, I will forgive. I'll have mercy on others. So ask yourself, do you have mercy on the souls of lost neighbors? Do you have mercy, extend mercy in praying for your enemies? Grace, unmerited favor, salvation, free gift. Have you accepted the free gift of eternal life? Because the mercy that Jesus wants to have on you, God the Father wants to have and offer to you, when you by simple faith turn from sin and receive Christ and Christ alone. Blessed are the merciful, they shall obtain mercy. And as we enjoy that mercy and rejoice in God's forgiveness, no matter what we face, we get up, ask forgiveness, offer it unto others, and we press on. Thanks, my friend, for listening. 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

big victory in Jesus. Do you like to sing that as much as I do? You're listening to Musical Memories. And I'm Martha Garvin, and I think I just put so much into that. How can you sing that song any other way? I think I want to share with you, you know, as I looked at this, The Streets of Gold, I heard about The Streets of Gold, and of course, this song is so familiar to all of us. Did you know it was a Stamps Baxter song? I just was noticing as I was singing. Well, I was somewhat amused. Someone recently said to me, I think in jest, I think it was a joke, said a man went to St. Peter, was at the gates, and had a satchel of gold with him. Doesn't that sound like we humans? Sure. And St. Peter said to him, what do you have in your satchel? And the man said, I have my gold. And St. Peter said, why do you want to bring

pavement. Couldn't help but think that's like we humans, isn't it? Yeah, we're hanging on to the cold. And why do we want to bring pavement? Streets of gold, victory in Jesus. Well, let me tell you what I have planned for us today. It's a request program. And that was sent in by Ellen Berry. Said to me, Martha, thank you for letting God use your talents to glorify him. And I thank you, Ellen, for being so kind. Says, I'm already looking forward to next Sunday, cooking and singing along with you. Isn't that great? I feel like we're old friends. I cherish letters like this. I invite you to send me your request also, if you have one. And of course, they're old songs that we've probably been singing ever since we've been little kids. Perhaps we started out singing them or just listening. Victory in Jesus, one of my favorites. And from Lucille Slagle, she wrote and said, Martha, will you sing?

eye is on the sparrow. Do I remember that Ethel Waters used to sing that? It seems to me like that's what came to my mind as I was singing that. I always think it's quite unique when I'm putting programs together, things that happen to me. You know, I mentioned earlier that this was a request program. And I've been requested to sing The Love of God. Sure, an old, old, old song. Just a magnificent song, copyright 1917. And in the mail, literally in the mail, from Birmingham, Alabama, I have this, I hesitate to call it a poem. I think perhaps it's just a reading. And it goes, who of us does not have time when he thinks he is not good enough to go to God for help? But God does not help us because he approves or disapproves of what I am doing. God helps us because he is God, because he is life, because he is love. God does not help me because I am good. God helps me because he is good. God does not help me because I deserve help, or love me because I deserve love. Do you only love those who have no flaws? And would you think that you can love where God cannot? Love sees things perfect in spite of flaws. I do not have to be perfect to lay hold of God's perfection. God does not answer my prayers to reward me because I have been good, or deny my prayers to punish me because I have been bad. God does not strike a bargain. God does not work for pay. God gives. God does not wait until I give myself to him to give himself to me. He seeks me even when I flee from him. And whither may I flee from him who is everywhere at hand? God has me in his heart, whether I have him in my heart or not. I do not have to be the most willing for him to choose me, or the most capable for him to use me. It is not only good people God has used to do his good. It is not only brave people God has used to win his victories. It is not only righteous people God has used to establish right. So I hold out my heart and I pray, God, whatever my heart may have felt, love through it. I hold out my mind and I pray, God, whatever my mind may have thought, think through it. I hold out my hands and I pray, God, whatever my hands may have done, act through them. For I know that God does not give his strength only to the strong, or his wisdom only to the wise, or his joy only to the joyful, or his blessings only to the blessed. God does not help me because of what I am. God helps me because of what he is. God is love.

What a powerful, powerful message. I'm so glad you've taken the time today to share musical memories with me. Are these your favorite songs as they are mine? I looked at these that actually you chose them. You chose them. You wrote me and said, Martha, would you do these? And if you have a song, I think I mentioned to you before, if you have a song that you would like for me to include in musical memories, it's real easy. Just drop me a note, Box 907, Oak Park, Illinois, 60303. In fact, you know, recently I have been chastised because I don't give my address enough. And several people have written and said, Martha, I had to call the station. Well, that worked out good for musical memories. So it is Musical Memories, Box 907, Oak Park, Illinois, 60303. Even if you don't have a request, I love to hear from you. You've been so kind to me, and you let me know that you enjoy these blessed old songs as much as I do. And yes, our time's running out, and we have one more request from Arthur and May Rogers, who asked me to ask us to sing, Does Jesus Care? Blessed old song. Now, right away in the verse, you could almost be depressed, couldn't you? It says, Does Jesus care when my heart is pained too deeply for mirth or song? As the burdens press and the cares distress and the way grows weary and long. And then, oh yes, he cares. I know he cares. You've been listening to Musical Memories. I'm Martha Reed Garvin. So until the next time we get to be around the piano, singing these blessed, blessed old songs that I like to call musical memories. I'll see you then.

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0: With SRN News, I'm John Scott. An intense search continues for six people missing in the crash of a medical evacuation jet off the coast of Massachusetts. Coast Guard officials have declined to speculate on what caused that crash. Search and recovery crews found a debris field last night in the waters near Nantucket. The Canadian registered Latitude Air ambulance jet was carrying a crew of four and two patients from Bermuda to Boston Logan International Airport when it disappeared. The Coast Guard says it searched roughly 2,800 square miles over the last 2 days. In health news, a new CDC-led study shows most people with the flu stop isolating when they are still likely contagious.
1: The study says most people with the flu end their isolation 4 days after symptoms begin when they still are at their most viral. Researchers stress the importance of post-isolation precautions like hand washing, improving indoor air quality, and cleaning high-touch surfaces. CDC guidelines say people can end isolation when their symptoms have been improving for 24 hours without fever-reducing medication. I'm Lisa Carton.
0: Tennessee death row inmate Krista Pike remains unconscious and on a ventilator. It comes after the failed attempt to execute her earlier this week. A retirement party may have revealed Pete Hegseth's adversaries. Ken Lorman has more in this report.
2: A retirement party for Colonel David Butler.

0: whom Pete Hegseth ordered fired, gathered Hegseth critics including General Mark Milley, ex-Army Secretary Dan Driscoll, and journalists like Jeffrey Goldberg of The Atlantic, fueling suspicions of a coordinated smear campaign amid Signalgate. Hegseth allies view the event as evidence of Pentagon leakers and media allies plotting against him. Ken Lorman reporting.
1: This is SRN News. Do you understand the Bible?
2: According to a new poll from Lifeway Research, 91% of self-identified Christians say they can usually read a given passage of Scripture and understand how it is relevant to them. About 80% of respondents also think they can explain most Bible verses to others. Lifeway says, quote, those who attend church more frequently and those with evangelical beliefs are more confident in their ability to help others understand the Bible. Michael Harrington reporting.
1: Churches across America are using roadside signs with clever changing messages to catch the attention of drivers and passerby. The signs range from humorous to inspirational, with one classic reading, too hot to keep changing sign, sin bad, Jesus good, details inside. Many congregations hope the messages brighten someone's day, inspire reflection, and even encourage people to return to church. This is SRN News.
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5: When we see rampant corruption and injustice all around us, we can take heart from the knowledge that one day judgment will come to those who defy the living God. That lesson is clear as we read the accounts in the book of Daniel. This is Erwin Lutzer, and tonight on Songs in the Night, we're concluding a four-part series of lessons from the book of Daniel I've entitled, God is in Control. Tonight we will witness a prophecy of judgment fulfilled within hours of its proclamation. You stay tuned.

Good evening, everyone. From historic Moody Church in the heart of Chicago come Songs in the Night with Dr. Erwin Lutzer, soloists Glenn Jurian and Bert Gettinger, the King's Carolers, and organist John Innes. 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
1: Thanks, Bill, and good evening to you, my friends. Of course, as you know, many people debate today the question of how strong our military establishment needs to be. With terror threats and terror attacks coming from

all sides, many are willing to surrender their personal liberties, if only it could mean safety from harm. I'm sure that we have to be on guard, but let's not overlook a lesson that comes to us from Daniel chapter 5. From the history of Babylon, we learn that the best armed city or nation will fall if it lacks righteousness. No defense system can save us from the judgment of God when our hour has come. Tonight, we'll find out how God weighs a nation. You stay tuned.

In this day of uncertainty, it's always wonderful to go back to the basics, the song written by Zinzendorf, Jesus, thy blood and righteousness, my beauty are my glorious dress. How wonderful it is that we can always trust God and know that we are accepted by him through Jesus. Well, tonight we're talking about the book of Daniel, and we would like now to visualize ourselves as being back in Babylon in 539 BC. It's a magnificent city with walls perhaps 85 feet high, wide enough for several chariots, we are told. The great Tigris-Euphrates River flows right through the middle of the city, so there's no chance that its inhabitants can be cut off from the water. Furthermore, there's enough food stored within its walls to last 20 years. Outside the city, a moat prevents the enemy from coming close to the massive stone walls. Inside the beautiful banquet hall, King Belshazzar has called 1,000 of his friends for a huge feast. Outside the walls, the Persian armies led by King Darius have laid siege to the city for 4 months. But Belshazzar wants to prove that there is nothing to worry about, regardless of what the Persians are up to. There isn't a chance in the world that Babylon will fall to their tactics. No battering ram could ever knock a hole through the walls. No soldiers could scale them. All the gates are guarded, and there's enough food for everyone. In the middle of the feast, Belshazzar asks that the gold vessels that had been taken out of the temple in Jerusalem by his grandfather, King Nebuchadnezzar, he asks that these vessels be brought

into the banquet hall. He wants to drink a toast to all the gods of Babylon. And thereby he wants to prove that they are greater than the God of Israel. As they drink the wine, they praise the gods of gold and silver, bronze, iron, wood, and stone. Suddenly, in the midst of the feast, the fingers of a man's hand emerge and begin writing on the wall of the king's palace. And the king sees the back of the hand, and he wonders what it is. The king thinks that the gods have interrupted the feast, but he's troubled by this supernatural intervention. His conscience is smitten. The text says, "Then the king's face grew pale and his thoughts alarmed him. His joints went slack and his knees began knocking together." What a description of someone who's overcome by guilt and fear. Suddenly he senses that he is up against a power greater than himself. He becomes desperate. He tells his advisors that anyone who can interpret the message will be clothed with purple and be given a necklace of gold, and he will be made a third ruler in the kingdom. This is an interesting study of human nature, isn't it? It's amazing how quickly joy can turn to fear when one's conscience is pricked. So it will be at the end of the world, Jesus predicted. People will be marrying and giving in marriage, they'll be drinking and making merry, but suddenly God will interrupt their banquet. And at that moment, everything shall be seen for what it is, and reality will crash in upon the people who defy the living God.

The Bible says it is appointed unto men once to die, and after that the judgment. There will be two great judgments, one the great white throne judgment where the unsaved of all the ages will appear, and then for those of us who have believed, the judgment seat of Christ. But how shall we stand? We can only stand in the righteousness of Christ. But tonight we are talking about God's judgment, just not on a man, but on a whole nation. Belshazzar's feast has been interrupted by ominous writing on the wall. The king's immediate need was to know how the message was written on the wall and how it could be interpreted. The queen mother suggests that the Israelite named Daniel be brought into the banquet hall. As Daniel sees the writing, he is given insight by the Spirit of God to understand the meaning of the words. And so Daniel tells the king of God's coming judgment, a judgment that was to fall on the king himself. Years earlier, God had humbled Nebuchadnezzar, but his grandson, Belshazzar, had not learned to humble himself. Instead, he brought out the vessels of the Lord and mocked the living God. After that, Daniel gets directly into the interpretation of the words on the wall. The first word is many, which comes from an Aramaic word, to number. The second word is tekel. It also has an Aramaic root, meaning to weigh. You know, sometimes we like to stress that God does not have a big scale in the sky by which he weighs our good works and bad works, to see whether we have scored enough points to be accepted. That's not the means of salvation. But God does have a scale in the sky. And on one side is his righteousness, and on the other side is human beings and their unrighteousness. And there's nothing that we can do to bring the scale into balance. That's why we need Jesus. Only Jesus can do that for us. But back to Babylon. Babylon was weighed by God and found deficient. The third word, euphorison, means to break or divide. So Daniel summarizes the message. God has numbered your kingdom and put an end to it. You have been weighed on the scales and found deficient. Therefore, your kingdom has been divided and given over to the Medes and the Persians. And how was this prophecy fulfilled? That very evening, when the banquet was going on, Darius the Mede and his armies had found a way into the city. Apparently, the waters of the great Tigris-Euphrates River had been diverted. As a result, it became shallow enough for some of his men to enter into the city and overpower the guards. They ran to the palace, and they were told that this evening the king was having a banquet. And the men were able to overpower the guards that were at the banquet. They ran into the banquet hall. The king was slain. As predicted, Daniel's prophecy came true that very evening, October 13th, 539 BC. What a powerful reminder that God does have authority over the nations, and when we lack righteousness, we become vulnerable to judgment. My friend, God is the God of history. He raises up nations and he sets them down. He predicted in Isaiah 45 that Babylon would fall, and that prediction was fulfilled. Pick up your newspaper. When you read it and hear about the latest terror crisis, we've got to remember that God is the God of history, and he's actively involved in the affairs of men.

Tonight we end our series entitled God is in Control, and the words of this song, of course, fit beautifully. God is in control though pressures burden the soul. Will you remember that, my friend? I have on my desk a letter right now from someone who lost a son, and they said the devil won. Well, keep in mind that even when the devil wins, in the end, God wins. When Jesus was about to be going to the cross, you remember he said to those who came for him, "This day, the hour of darkness is yours." Look at Jesus on the cross and you can say, indeed, the devil won. But look at Jesus on the day of resurrection and you can say that most assuredly, God won. Tonight we're talking about the great nation of Babylon, but we're also talking about the great nation of the United States of America. And I think that there's a powerful lesson we have to learn, and that is that any nation will eventually fall if it lacks righteousness. Yes, of course, we need to kill terrorists across the oceans before they come home here to America and begin to kill us here. Yes, we can profitably put money into improved military hardware. But ultimately, my friend, tonight, we cannot look to weapons to defend us. The greatest defense that a country can have is righteousness. People are always asking whether or not we are secure. There's no way that we can be totally secure as a nation. The Bible says, "Righteousness exalteth a nation, but sin is a reproach to any people." We can make this nation as secure as weapons can make it. But if God decrees our downfall, we shall perish. There's no weapon system in the world that can combat or withstand the judgment of God. I'm speaking to you here personally tonight. I personally would feel much more comfortable with fewer weapons, but more righteousness. Remember what God said to Abraham, "I am thy shield and thy exceeding great reward." When God defends us, there's no nation on earth that can overcome us. But when we turn from him, we are doomed for judgment, regardless of how high our defense budget happens to be. Perhaps it is true that for us, as for ancient Babylon, the handwriting is on the wall. No nation has had as much light as the United States, yet in many respects, no nation has fallen into more rebellion and wickedness. And we know that God is no respecter of persons. The destruction of Babylon isn't finished yet. When you read the book of Revelation, chapter 17 and 18, you find that Babylon will be revived. There is a religious Babylon, which refers to the unity of all world religions.

that deny Jesus as Lord. And by the way, that wicked system will be destroyed by God. I think it's the harlot of Revelation 17. But there's also economic Babylon, the network of trade and commerce localized in Europe and the Middle East that will be judged for its greed and its selfish ambition. While I'm on the topic of our nation, let me also warn that we cannot look to Washington for our great hope. If there is good news in America, the good news will not come from Washington. It will come from the lips and the lives of Christians who witness to their faith wherever God has planted them. Perhaps if God judges this nation someday, as indeed He is already doing, it will be because we as a church have remained silent. We have been intimidated when we ourselves have the one message that is able actually to change the world. And so, my friend, tonight, apart from a return of righteousness, God will take our privileges away because we too are weighed and found wanting.

0: Tonight, Dr. Erwin Lutzer brought us the last in a series from the book of Daniel we've entitled, God is in Control. We heard the well-known story of Belshazzar's feast and Daniel's great prophecy. We hope these weeks in Daniel have strengthened your faith in our sovereign God. All four of the meditations in this series have been compiled into a printed transcript, and it can be yours as our thank you when you give a gift of any amount to support Songs in the Night. 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Our address once again, Songs in the Night, Moody Church, 1635 North LaSalle Boulevard, Chicago, Illinois, 60614. Music tonight came to us from the King's Carolers, Faith Wilson, Gail Fletterer, Joanna Hedinga, and Marcia Tweddell. Our soloists were Glenn Jorian and Bert Kettinger, along with John Innes at the keyboards. This is Bill Davis thanking you for tuning in. Here once again is Dr. Lutzer.
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Father, tonight we pray that you will give us wisdom as we also live in a nation that is under judgment. 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We ask today, Lord, that you'll make us powerful, spirit-filled witnesses at this time of history. May we not be discouraged by the darkness, but may we shine more brightly, we pray. Give us the confidence and the faith to believe that you are with your people, no matter what else happens in this world. Praise you in Jesus' blessed name. Amen.

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1: How do you do? The world pursues the lust of the flesh, the lust of the eyes, and the pride of life. But these things do not lead to peace and joy in one's life, as the man in this story learned. Success as an athlete became his god, but he didn't find peace and joy until his heart and mind and very life were unshackled.

0: Miss McPherson.
1: Yes?
0: I'm afraid little Stephen may not make it.
1: Oh, no!
0: He was very dehydrated when he was brought in. We had him on an IV line, but he's not responding. He's in a deep coma.
1: He was with his aunt. I don't know what happened.
0: Have you been here all night?
1: Yes.
0: It's nearly dawn. Why don't you go home? Someone will call if there's any change. But I say again, your son may not make it.
1: He's the first boy in my family in 2 generations. And he only made it 6 months.
2: 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True life stories dramatized and produced in Chicago by Pacific Garden Mission. Going nowhere. That's what you might say of the homeless who drift from one place to another seeking food and shelter. That's why Pacific Garden Mission keeps the doors open day and night to welcome these lost souls. Not only food and shelter, but showers and fresh clothing. Even some medical and dental treatment are given without charge to hundreds of men, women, and children. Thanks to caring friends who send financial gifts. Pastors and counselors help each one understand the choices that led to their dilemma. And by hearing the good news of the one who sticks closer than a brother, they can make the right choice for a future full of hope. Now for broadcast around the earth, here is episode number 3951 in the series Unshackled, the program that makes you face yourself and think.
1: Hello?
3: Is this Mrs. McPherson?
1: Yes.
3: I'm a nurse at the hospital where Stephen is a patient.
1: Is he gonna make it?
3: He's out of the coma, Mrs. McPherson, but he'll have to stay in the hospital a couple of more weeks.
1: Why?
3: The nurses used too much heat on his legs, trying to get his blood pressure up, and he has third-degree burns. He needs to have skin grafts.
1: But he's alive. That's what matters. He's alive.
2: Still an infant, the man in our story would recover from his burns only to face potentially worse crises. This is the story of his escape, the true testimony of Stephen McPherson from the classic files of Unshackled.
4: My parents were 18 when I was born, and I was only a few days old when my father slipped out of town. So Mama and her parents raised me. We lived in Virginia Beach, where Grandpa still made a little moonshine. He was his own best customer, and the fights he had with Grandma were fierce, yelling and throwing things. In the fall, he slaughtered hogs and held a big barbecue that drew a crowd.
5: Must be 100 or more people here, but at least they're peaceful.
6: So far, busy stuffing their faces.
5: I like seeing folks stuffing their faces and drinking my homebrew.
6: At least you're sober for this one day.
5: A man has to stay sober if he's gonna barbecue pork. People count on me.
6: That isn't all they count on you for.
5: What else?
6: The drunks around here get more than pork and homebrew from you. You wait and see. Before the day is over, they'll be hitting you up for some money.
5: Some of them get a little short sometimes.
6: Sometimes. Those guys are short all the time. Why do you do it?
5: Easy to lend than to listen to them cry.
6: Lend? If I could collect the money you lend to those mooches, I'd be rich.
4: Whenever Grandpa was drunk, he brandished a shotgun. So Mama and I and my brother would run to the neighbor's house for safety. All that running made my injured legs strong. In time, Mama got tired of his drunken rage and moved into her own apartment when I was 9. Once that year, my brother and I went back for a visit. And Grandpa was different, sober for one thing, as he sat my brother and me on his knees.
5: Boys, your mama took you away from here because of me. And I sure miss you. I wish things was different, but they're not, and I'm too old to change. I haven't always done right by you and your mama, but I care about you, and I hope you grow up to be better men than me.
4: A year later, Grandpa died, and Grandma asked us to come back and live with her. We were overjoyed. She seemed a lot more calm than she had been.
6: Boys, you know the lady that I work for? Well, she has a Bible on the table in her living room, always open. I took to reading it every time she went out to run errands. Then I bought one of my own, and now I'm saved. This is what the Bible says in John chapter 3. Listen here. For God so loved the world that he gave his only begotten Son, that whosoever believeth in him should not perish, but have everlasting life. That means you boys and me. Everybody can have eternal life. Ain't that something?
7: Mm-hmm.
6: It means God loves us, and he wants us to go to heaven someday. And all you have to do is pray like this, and I mean it. Lord, I know I'm a sinner. Come into my heart and save me.
4: I was 12 years old, so I prayed first, and then my younger brother prayed too. I read the Bible every day for several weeks after that, until my peers noticed. Then the persecution began. A friend started calling me names, and I wanted friendship more than I wanted a relationship with Christ. Although Mama sent us to Sunday school, we didn't go to church much, but I sang a duet now and then. One night the church elders were quarreling, and we overheard, so we vowed never to return. That summer, my 15th birthday came.
7: See what I got for you, Steve.
8: An electric guitar! Wow, thank you, Mama!
7: You mentioned it often enough. Can't be much of a surprise.
8: Man, this is great!
6: Here comes the noise.
9: I'm gonna get me a snare drum, and we can have us a real band.
8: Yeah, we can get some other guys that play

0: disperse, so that was the end of our ambition. Didn't matter because the track coach stirred up other hopes.
1: Mama, Grandma, the coach wants me on the varsity track team.
2: That's good, son.
3: When are you gonna have time for that?
1: They practice after school.
3: You mean you'll be coming home late?
2: How are you gonna get home?
1: They have an athletic bus that takes the team home.
3: Oh, that'll be okay then.
1: He thinks I can run fast enough to help win the 880 relay. He said I've got a fast pair of legs.
2: I know how you got them.
1: Yeah, running away from Grandpa.
0: My first varsity letter came when I was a ninth grader, with one coming every year after that. I ran cross country, 880, the mile, 440, and 220 if the coach needed me. I was a 10th grader on top of the world. I won a couple of races in the 500 yard dash, and the coach told me I was just 3/10 of a second off the national record. The athletic bus always stopped at a convenience store, and many of us guys stole things from the store. One night I stole a pen and some raisin cake. After I sat down in the bus, the manager came and ordered me back inside, where he locked me in a dark room and called the police.
4: Empty your pockets. Is this yours?
1: Yes, sir.
4: You're coming with me.
1: Please don't mention this to my father.
0: I hadn't seen my father in 16 years. I was just deceiving him. The officer led me to his car, wrote something on a chart, and talked on the radio with the dispatcher. He gave them my name and said I was caught shoplifting. I was scared.
1: Why don't you let me go?
4: You were caught with stolen goods.
1: Most of the guys were doing it. I just happened to get caught.
4: Don't steal.
1: Please let me go.
4: Can't.
1: Didn't you ever steal when you were my age?
4: Nope. But I used to fight a lot. Let's go.
1: Are you gonna tell my mama and grandma?
4: Have to.
1: Oh, man!
4: Are you the mother of Stephen McPherson?
5: Yes, I am.
4: Is your husband home?
5: Stephen's daddy doesn't live with us.
4: Your son was caught shoplifting a raisin cake.
5: Stephen, were you hungry? We've got food at home.
4: This goes on his record, and if he gets in any more trouble, he could go to reform school.
5: Thank you, officer.
4: He seems like a good boy, ma'am.
5: He is a good boy.
4: Better talk to him then. Have a good evening, ma'am.
2: Stephen, why did you do it?
1: Mama, all of us boys try it, but I got caught.
2: Your daddy's coming over here in 15 minutes. What a time to see him after all these years.
0: The guilt of what I'd said and done loomed over me, and I lost a major race in the 500-yard dash. 2 months passed before my confidence returned, but I never again came close to the national record. In the spring of 1970, a new crisis hit our school.
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2: Are you okay? We heard there was trouble at school.
1: There sure was. I was sitting in class when some white kid dashed into the room yelling, "Swain's been knocked out near the staircase!" He was ready to kill somebody. And me being the only black kid in class, I was worried.
3: So what happened?
1: The teacher said, "Should we jump on Stephen because they beat Swain?"
3: Good for her.
1: Yeah, the kid.

0: cooled down and said, no, I guess not.
1: Can you believe that?
0: I knew it was coming after those rumbles last year.
1: There's prejudice on both sides.
0: Yeah, and the black kids call me names because I escort the white kids.
1: You be careful, son.
0: They don't bother me. I'm an athlete.
2: The tension eased when detectives monitored the halls, but my running became very inconsistent. I would win a race and then lose one. My motivation wavered too. I started skipping practice. That's how I was home when two men came to the house. Grandma seemed to know them and asked them to sit down.
3: Is this your grandson?
1: Yes, it is.
3: I see you're number two on the track team. The Lord could change that to number one.
0: Yes, sir. I know.
3: Let me show you what it takes to be number one with God. Isaiah the prophet said, all we like sheep have gone astray. We have turned everyone to his own way, and the Lord hath laid on him the iniquity of us all. He's talking about Jesus. You see, my Bible here says, for all have sinned and come short of the glory of God. As it is written, there is none righteous, no, not one. That includes you and me. We all need a Savior.
1: The Lord Jesus Christ.
3: Amen. Jesus took our sins to the cross. He suffered and died in our place because there is no other way. Do you understand that, Stephen?
0: Yes, sir.
3: For God sent not his Son into the world to condemn the world, but that the world through him might be saved. The Bible promises, well, here, you read it.
0: All right. If thou shalt confess with thy mouth the Lord Jesus, and shalt believe in thine heart that God hath raised him from the dead, thou shalt be saved. For with the heart man believeth unto righteousness, and with the mouth confession is made unto salvation.
3: So, would you like to do that now?
0: What?
3: Would you like to receive Christ now?
0: No, sir, not yet.
2: I thought of my track team and how the coaches would laugh. The men said they'd pray for me and left, so the pressure was off. In 1971, the race riots started again. No one felt safe unless a teacher was visible. The next year, I finally made number one on the cross-country and indoor team. A few scholarship offers came, but not the ones I wanted.
4: What's up, bro?
0: Not much.
4: Mama said you got a college scholarship.
0: Not the one I wanted. The coach lied to me.
4: What do you mean?
0: A girl that works in the athletic office told me that a letter came from UCLA about me, and they put it in a trash can.
4: You think it's true?
0: Yeah. She told me to go back and check the trash can, so I did. Couldn't find it.
4: Man, I would be furious.
0: I was. I even talked to the coach and the principal. Didn't do no good.
4: How do you take it, Steve?
0: I thought about quitting school, but not while Vietnam is still going on. So I'm just gonna pick my own college.
2: The race problems continued my senior year. I was tired of it all. The prejudice, the smoke bombs and police, even two killings at a party. But when I got to my predominantly black college, I saw the same bigotry. I joined the track team where immorality ruled when we traveled to other cities. Some of the guys smoked marijuana, but I didn't. Not then. I was still living at home, commuting to campus. Summer came and I got a job at a steel welding plant. 2 weeks later, the accident happened.
1: Steven, what happened to your hand?
0: I was reaching for a glove and got my hand caught in a conveyor belt.
1: Merciful heavens.
0: The belt was just going around a pulley and I hollered, turn off the machine, turn off!
1: Good thing somebody hurt you.
0: Sure is. All that noise, I fainted.
1: I never knew you to faint in all your life.
0: When I came to, a truck driver and two foremen were standing over me. They took me to the emergency room.
1: All those bandages. Is there a hand in there?
0: Yeah, I still have my hand, but it sure hurts. And I can't work now. I was doing so well, too. The head foreman told me I could be foreman in no time.
1: Steve, the Lord is trying to get your attention. He could have let your hand be taken. Remember that.
2: That summer, for the first time, I smoked marijuana with old friends from high school. I was a poor example to my brother who began getting in trouble with the law. I quit smoking about 2 weeks before track team tryouts in college and came in first. But when the team traveled for their first track meet, I didn't go because my grades were not good. The team did poorly and the coach was angry at me, so I quit the team.
5: You quit the team? Why'd you do that?
0: The coach heard about my plans to transfer schools, and he's mad at me for not going with him to a track meet. But I wanted to get my grades up.
5: Grades are more important than sports.
0: I thought so. Coach didn't.
5: You'll have more time to study now.
0: Yeah. No more practice every day.
5: You can even get a job.
0: I already got one. Working for the Navy recruiting office on campus.
2: That week was rough. One of the coaches cursed me in front of a group of other coaches. I thought about getting a gun and ending it all. But two sailors at work talked to me about Christ. I rejected the gospel, but also my suicidal thoughts. Then my car was stolen, and that was too much. My brother was facing prison, and my life was a shambles. One night in my despair, I screamed, "God, where are you?"
5: You're awful quiet tonight, Steve.
0: Believe it or not, I was thinking about my brother. I wonder how he's doing.
5: He made some bad decisions.
1: I sure hope he learns his lesson while in that place.
0: Maybe the wrong lesson.
5: He wouldn't listen to anything I said.
0: I didn't say enough.
1: What do you mean?
0: I was always busy with my own plans, no time for him.
5: We tried to raise him right, always sent you boys to church.
0: If I just had my car, I could go visit him. Makes me mad somebody's stealing it like that.
1: The world isn't perfect, Stephen. Things used to be better, though.
2: A year went by. I quit smoking pot, but my life was no better. I drank steadily. One night, a friend and I went to a dance at the Navy base, and outside on the street, I saw my car. We reported it to the military police, who detained the sailor, who blamed a local car dealer.
5: Did you get your car back?
0: Not yet. They impounded it.
5: So what happens now?
0: They're still investigating. When they find the dealer, they're gonna take me along when they question him.
1: How did you know it was your car?
0: I had put some putty on the left rear fender. My friend didn't believe it was my car until I showed him that.
5: They released the sailor then?
0: Yeah. I feel kind of sorry for him. He's a victim too. Neither one of us has a car now.
2: It turned out the car dealer was almost dying, so they didn't question him, which angered me. Guilt couldn't be established, but still, the police gave me my car. The next year, my grade point average soared, and I was elated. In the spring, I was relaxing in the student lounge when a guy walked in with a Bible under his arm and sat down near me.
6: Mind if I share something with you?
0: Not at all. I'm not going anywhere.
6: This verse from John changed my life. Jesus said unto her, "I am the resurrection and the life. He that believeth in me, though he were dead, yet shall he live. And whosoever liveth and believeth in me shall never die. Believest thou this?"
0: It sounds deep, but what exactly does it mean to believe like that?
6: Yeah, it means trusting him with your life. See, our sins separate us from God. It's like a spiritual dead end, and we can't fix it ourselves.
0: So how does Jesus change that?
6: He took the hit for us. He died on the cross to pay for our sins. And then he beat death by rising again. Salvation is a free gift. You just have to receive it and trust him. Give your life to him.
0: So it's not about being perfect?
6: Not at all. It's about having faith in Christ. Knowing that, would you want to trust Christ today?
2: The verses he read were familiar to me, but that day they burned in my heart, and I nodded. Yes. God lifted the burden of sin as I prayed the sinner's prayer with him. Then I had a terrible thought and looked around. What if someone saw me pray with that man? I decided to be a secret disciple so I wouldn't be persecuted. The urge for drugs vanished. In June, my aunt noticed that I wasn't even drinking. She asked me if I was saved, and I confessed the truth. Sure enough, she told everyone.
1: When did this happen, Stephen?
0: April.
1: Why didn't you tell someone?
0: Because I knew you would spread it around the neighborhood, and my brother and his friends would make fun of me.
1: Never mind them. You just pay attention to God from now on.
2: My My brother made fun of me for reading the Bible, so I read in my car for hours. I started reading in June and finished the entire Bible in October.
0: Grandma, you got a minute?
1: You know I do.
0: I've been a Christian for a year now, but I'm not a very good Christian.
1: I see the change in you, Steve.
0: I'm not very consistent. I go to parties, but it's not the same.
1: Because you're not the same. The Bible says we are a peculiar people.
0: The Bible also says, whosoever believeth on him shall not be ashamed.
1: That's right.
0: I read the whole Bible in my car because I didn't want my brother and his friends to make fun of me.
1: And look where he is now, back in prison.
0: But I shouldn't be ashamed or afraid of what others say. I should be telling about Jesus. Grandpa's old drinking buddy died recently, and I never said a word to him about the Lord. God says if we don't warn the wicked and he dies, his blood will I require at thine hand. I thought of that, Grandma.
1: Those sound like God's convictions. So what will you do about it?
0: I should be telling folks in the neighborhood, guys in college, guys on the track team. I'm a coward.
1: God can change that, Stephen. The Bible says we shouldn't be ashamed of Jesus.
0: The best decision I made was to go to camp this summer. I really sought God.
1: That's good.
0: I'm gonna start going to church with you every week, Grandma. I'm not gonna be ashamed anymore.
7: 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This is program number 3951. Heard in this classic true story of Stephen McPherson Part 1 were Ryan Priester, Barbara Blomquist, Victor Cole, Alana Arenas, David Zarbach, and Michael Martin. 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Script, Kenitha Gabler and Jack O'Dell. 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

Unshackled PGM. 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

Music Till Dawn comes to you throughout the night across the nation on the VCY America Radio Network. And tonight we share another segment of music along with the verse from the pen of Helen Steiner Rice. A friend is a gift from God. Among the great and glorious gifts our Heavenly Father sends is the gift of understanding that we have in loving friends. For in this world of trouble that is filled with anxious care, everybody needs a friend with whom they're free to share the little secret heartaches that lay heavy on their mind, not just a mere acquaintance, but someone who's just our kind. For somehow in the generous heart of loving, faithful friends, the Lord, in His charity and wisdom, always sends a sense of understanding and the power of perception, and mixes these fine qualities with kindness and affection. So when we need some sympathy, or just a friendly hand to touch, or an ear that listens tenderly and speaks words that mean so much, we seek our true and trusted friend in the knowledge that we'll find a heart that's sympathetic and an understanding mind. And often just a word, there seems to be a union. Our thoughts and kindred feelings, for God gives true friends communion. Helen Steiner Rice. On VCY America, this is Music Till Dawn.

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Wouldn't you rather be the one to make determination as to who will be the guardian for your children or who will administer the proceeds from your estate rather than the court system? 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

Music Till Dawn continues throughout the night here on VCY America. And I'm so glad that you joined us for this segment. Vic Elias and here, your host. We share tonight a promise and a prayer. The promise is from Psalm 25, 9. The meek will he guide in judgment, and the meek will he teach his way. 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Music Till Dawn continues.

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Are there moments of time in your life when you feel, well, how do you put it, helpless, weak, unable to cope? Well, Isaiah chapter 40, verse 29 says this, and it speaks of God. He giveth power to the faint, and to them that have no might, he increases strength. Dear Lord, help me to walk in the courage of my faith today with my trust in you. Music Till Dawn continues.

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Are you disappointed tonight, perhaps because you feel the Lord didn't give you what you wanted, or needed, or desired? Well, there's a verse of Scripture that I think puts things in perspective. Sometimes we get disappointed because we didn't get all the blessings we wanted. And may I say that there's a secret to God's provision and blessing to each and every one of us. Psalm 37:4 puts it this way. Delight thyself also in the Lord, and he shall give thee the desires of thine heart. But I think the secret is to delight ourselves in the Lord. Too often we become delightful with all the world's material things, and that's the only thing that matters. Oh, may our prayer be, Father, author and giver of life, to believe in you is to accept life with all of its potential and hope and happiness. Thank you for your peace. Music Till Dawn continues.

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another segment of Music Till Dawn as it brings to you throughout the night songs of beauty, songs of worship and praise. VCY America, our musical ministry throughout the night. My name is Vic Eliason. It's my privilege to host this program, and in the beginning of each segment, we seek to share a thought, perhaps a verse. Proverbs 2:6 says this, "For the Lord giveth wisdom, out of his mouth cometh knowledge and understanding." May our prayer be, Father, we are grateful for the help that you are so ready and willing to give us. Help us to be willing and ready to help others. Music Till Dawn continues.

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and Music Till Dawn continues throughout the night here on VCY America. Be still and know that He is God, and give to Him first place. Let not the pressures of the world obscure His truth and grace. For He wants our heart's devotion, our fellowship and love, and seeks that our affections might be set on things above. In quietness and confidence, His daily strength we find, a sheltered, tranquil harbor where there is peace of mind. The busy world would seek to hold us captive in its grasp, concerned with many earthly things, the things that will not last. But we who have been raised with Christ and claim Him as our life can find no satisfaction in earth's turmoil and its strife. God, give to us discerning hearts to choose from day to day that which will glorify our Lord a true, more excellent way. Be still and know, from the pen of Norma Helgerson, tonight on Music Till Dawn.

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2: Hi, this is Jim Schneider with the question you need to think about. When are you going to die? Now, if you're like me, you don't know the answer to that question, but we know unless the Lord returns first, each of us has an appointment with death. For some, tragedy strikes when one is a child. 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Others will live a long time. 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Doors open at 9.

Welcome to the segment of Music Till Dawn. Vic Elias and your host here with, some verse, some comment, some beautiful music throughout the night. I was thinking about, about being alone. There are people tonight who are very much alone. Perhaps other members of the family have been taken to be with the Lord, and many times one member remains. I saw a beautiful poem written by a senior citizen, Alice Hanshey Mortensen, before the Lord took her to be with him. And I thought I'd read this for those who may be sensing loneliness tonight with encouragement. It's entitled Not Alone. I live alone, but happiness still lingers in this home. The joys, the tears of other years, and so I'm not alone. These walls observed so many things. Could they not but absorb some atmosphere of him who lived so pleasing to the Lord? Music Till Dawn.

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And thank you for joining us for this next segment of Music Till Dawn. Music coming your way throughout the night here on the VCY America Radio Network. And tonight I'd like to share a verse written by Helen Steiner Rice, entitled So Many Reasons to Love the Lord. Thank you, God, for little things that come unexpectedly, to brighten up a dreary day that dawned so dismally. Thank you, God, for sending a happy thought my way to blot out my depression on a disappointing day. Thank you, God, for brushing the dark clouds from my mind and leaving only sunshine and joy of heart behind. Oh God, the list is endless of things to thank you for, but I take them all for granted and unconsciously ignore that everything I think or do, each movement that I make, each measured rhythmic heartbeat, each breath of life I take, is something you have given me for which there is no way. For me, in all my smallness, in any way, repay. So Many Reasons to Love the Lord, from the pen of Helen Steiner Rice. Join us for continuing music on Music Till Dawn.

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marking the hours as they go by throughout the night. Music till dawn. Norman Clayton wrote a song that has been enjoyed down through the years by several generations. Only to be what he wants me to be every moment of every day. Yielded completely to Jesus alone, every step of this pilgrim way. Just to be clay in the potter's hands, ready to do what his word commands. Only to be what he wants me to be, every moment of every day. Trusting my Savior, whatever betide, every moment of every day. Knowing he's able and ready to guide every step of this pilgrim way. 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Walking with only his pleasure in view, every step of this pilgrim way. Just to be clay in the potter's hands, ready to do what his will commands. Only to be what he wants me to be, every moment of every day. Music till dawn.

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I stood at Calvary, where Jesus died for me. He hung there on the tree to set the whole world free. I give my heart to Him, my life, my all to Him. For He gave His all for me at Calvary. My crown of thorns He wore, my pain He suffered sore. 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What love, what marvelous love, that He should take my place and all my sin erase at Calvary. The sun refused to shine, the moon in tears went blind. All nature groaned in pain, the veil was rent in twain. The dying thief did see and cried, O Lord, remember me. Today in paradise, said he, thou shalt be with me. At Calvary he died for me. There he was crucified for me. He hung there on a tree, dying for you, for me. I'll give my heart to him, my life, my all to him. For he gave his all for me at Calvary. Music till dawn.

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Thank you for joining us during this next segment of Music Till Dawn. Here's an interesting little verse of encouragement. It's entitled, You'll Need God's Help. In the hush of the early dawning, when the east is tinted red, before life's duties call you, oh, kneel beside your bed. Let Jesus be the first one to hear your voice each day. Oh, listen in the quiet to the words He has to say. Oh, buckle fast your armor before your cares begin. There may be conflict later. You'll need God's help to win. A little verse entitled, You'll Need God's Help, from the pen of Alice Hanshee Mortensen. Music Till Dawn.

It's amazing how a song can brighten our pathway throughout the night. How a song can be a companion to somehow just make it a little easier to go on through the evening. Sometimes a person very much alone, reminded of the presence of the Lord. I just want to say how grateful we are for the privilege of bringing Music Till Dawn to you, and would suggest that you take time to contact this radio station and its manager and thank them for the ministry of Music Till Dawn, because they provide the program time. Our privilege is to be here and to share the music and to share a few thoughts with you. But to make it possible, it takes Christian radio stations across the country. So why don't you call your station manager tomorrow and thank him for Music Till Dawn.

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5: SRN News, I'm Rich Thomason in Washington. Security concerns stemming from a suspected terror plot have prompted the U.S. to withdraw all of its B-1 bombers from an air base in the UK.
6: Tracking websites showed B-1 bombers flying out of RAF Fairford on Sunday. Whitehall sources said the decision was communicated from the American to the British military and did not dispute it was in response to last weekend's incident when UK police were alerted to three suspicious vehicles near the base, leading to the arrests of six men. The US used RAF Fairford to fly B-1 and B-52 bombing raids on Iran, which the British government said at the time were defensive. The Iranian military in July named the base when it issued a warning against the UK, but Tehran has denied involvement in last weekend's incident.
5: The BBC's Tom Bateman. Following the death of a lab worker in Siberia, she died of pneumonic plague. Roughly 200 people in Russia are now in quarantine for medical observation. A Republican U.S. senator who's known for his quick wit and snappy one-liners is not ruling out a presidential run, perhaps at some point.
7: My plans right now are to run for re-election. But as I've said before, if I don't think I can be effective in the Senate anymore, I would consider it.
5: Senator John Kennedy of Louisiana on NBC's Meet the Press. Several high-profile cases up for review as the Supreme Court begins its new term today. Among other things, the justices will consider whether laws banning semi-automatic rifles violate the Second Amendment, as well as the legality of requiring proof of citizenship to vote. No arrests yet in a mass shooting in central Georgia. Two people killed. It happened during a homecoming celebration yesterday in Vienna, Georgia. It's a couple of hours south of Atlanta. On Wall Street, the Dow futures are down 44 points. This is SRN News. The Rustic Way Ranch is an equine therapy center in Dallas, Texas. Brooke Carricker, co-founder of Rustic Way, says 2026 has seen impressive growth for her nonprofit organization. She believes one big reason the ranch is thriving is because of its gospel-focused message for young people.
8: This is part of our name, Rustic Way Ranch, because we're pointing people to the ultimate way, which is Jesus Christ. You couple that peaceful environment with horses. They are these majestic, massive animals. They can sense our heartbeat, our breathing, touching their coats, grooming them as a way of physiologically calming our bodies and our minds to a healthier state.
5: Brooke Carricker adds that donations are the lifeblood of her nonprofit center. Anyone wanting more information on the ranch's work helping teenagers can go to rusticwayranch.org. This is SRN News. Southern California's stubborn heat wave continues, shattering temperature records.
9: Temperatures hit a record high of 101 degrees in Burbank on Sunday, replacing a previous high of 100 degrees in 1964. In Orange County, Anaheim saw a record of 101 degrees, replacing a 98-degree high from 2020. Los Angeles, Orange, and Riverside counties all saw records broken on Saturday, with record high temperatures recorded in Newport Beach, Santa Ana, Anaheim, Idlewild, and the Burbank Airport. John Scott reporting.
5: Attorney for convicted murderer Krista Pike says Tennessee Governor Bill Lee should reduce her sentence to life in prison following last week's failed execution. Stephen Farrell on CNN's State of the Union says that Pike has endured what he calls a torturous execution attempt. Farrell adds that Pike remains in the hospital on a ventilator and is critically ill. More details, srnnews.com.
10: Here's a precious promise from God's Word in John 3, verse 36. He that believeth on the Son hath everlasting life, and he that believeth not the Son shall not see life, but the wrath of God abideth on him. God's promise from His Word, the Bible, in John 3, 36.
1: Well, we trust everyone had a nice weekend. And Lord's Day, we'll check the forecast from the National Weather Service. Nice first weekend of October, and off to a nice start here for this week. Forecasting sunshine today, tomorrow, and Wednesday. Lower 60s to get us started. They tell us we should be up near 70 degrees on Wednesday.

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0: The psalmist said, "When I awake, I am still with thee." For the child of God, seeking the presence of the Lord is essential as each day begins. To help you in starting this day with God, we offer a brief devotional meditation from morning and evening, a collection from the pen of one of the greatest preachers of all time, Charles Haddon Spurgeon. This morning's text comes from 1 Kings chapter 19 and verse 8. "He arose and did eat and drink, and went in the strength of that meat 40 days and 40 nights." All the strength supplied to us by our gracious God is meant for service, not for wantonness or boasting. When the prophet Elijah found the cake baked on the coals and the cruse of water placed at his head as he lay under the juniper tree, he was no gentleman to be gratified with dainty fare that he might stretch himself at his ease. Far otherwise, he was commissioned to go 40 days and 40 nights in the strength of it, journeying towards Horeb, the Mount of God. When the Master invited the disciples to come and dine with him, after the feast was concluded, he said to Peter, "Feed my sheep," further adding, "Follow me." Even thus it is with us. We eat the bread of heaven that we may expend our strength in the Master's service. We come to the Passover and eat of the Paschal Lamb with loins girt and staff in hand, so as to start off at once when we have satisfied our hunger. Some Christians are for living on Christ, but are not so anxious to live for Christ. Earth should be a preparation for heaven, and heaven is the place where saints feast most and work most. They sit down at the table of our Lord, and they serve Him day and night in His temple. They eat of heavenly food and render perfect service. Believer, in the strength you daily gain from Christ, labor for Him. Some of us have yet to learn much concerning the design of our Lord in giving us His grace. We are not to retain the precious grains of truth, as the Egyptian mummy held the wheat for ages, without giving it an opportunity to grow. We must sow it and water it. Why does the Lord send down the rain upon the thirsty earth and give the genial sunshine? Is it not that these may all help the fruits of the earth to yield food for man? Even so, the Lord feeds and refreshes our souls, that we may afterwards use our renewed strength in the promotion of His glory. This meditation was taken from Morning and Evening by C.H. Spurgeon. Please listen each morning at this same time for Morning and Evening.
1: 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This is Jimmy DeYoung, Jr. with Prophecy Today, where we examine current events in the light of God's prophetic word. There are four major trends of Bible prophecy that we as a ministry keep our eyes on. There's an alignment of nations in Ezekiel 38 that are coming against Israel. Colonel Bob McGinnis comes to give us more details on this story in one moment.
2: It's time now for Prophecy Today, a look at current events in light of biblical prophecy. Now with the latest news update, here's Jimmy DeYoung.
1: Colonel McGinnis, as we look at the nations of Ezekiel 38, what should we as Christians understand, and how should we look at these nations?
3: Well, it should cause us to pray and to be humbled, the fact that the world seems to be rushing toward an end-time scenario. I think that certainly what's happening in the Middle East and the influence of China and Russia is very significant. I think that the people in the Kremlin, certainly Vladimir Putin, they have every intention of expanding the former Russian Empire. President Xi of China has every ambition to, and he's demonstrated a willingness to expand globally, not only because he's ramping up his military in ways that we've never seen before, but he's also using his financial leverage. These are issues, I think, that certainly you could argue are reflective of some of the indicators we see in Ezekiel, we certainly see in Revelation. How do you piece together today's confusing geopolitical situations with in biblical prophecy. And I think there's a very clear nexus. Now, I'm not so bold as to declare a day or a date or this is the final time. But I would argue that these are times that are certainly precarious, and we need to be looking up as we consider what's happening all about us.
1: Colonel Bob McGinnis giving us his analysis, focusing on the nations of Bible prophecy. And we always refer to Ezekiel 38. As a matter of fact, Ezekiel 38:18, "And it shall come to pass at the same time when Gog shall come against the land of Israel, saith the Lord God, that my fury shall come up in my face." That's Ezekiel 38:18. This passage is a foretelling passage of a military action that will happen in the Middle East in the first 3 months of the coming tribulation period, the 7 years of judgment on the earth in the future. The battle of Gog and Magog is what the prophet is discussing with us in this passage. It's an alignment of nations that will come to Israel to destroy the Jewish state. In verse 2, Magog is modern-day Russia, Meshach and Tubal, along with Gomer and Togarmah. In verse 6 is present-day Turkey, Persia. In verse 5 is Iran, Afghanistan, and Pakistan, the other two names. Ethiopia and Libya are also nations that will join the alignment to attack Israel. And I believe these nations make up the who in this passage. The when is revealed to us in two verses, verses 8 and 11. These verses speak of the time when the Jewish people come back into the land in the last days and are dwelling safely in the land. It will not be a time when Jesus has brought peace, but a time of pseudo-peace. This peace comes when the Antichrist has established a peace in the land, which is in the very beginning of the tribulation period. The what is the unfolding of the war to destroy the Jewish people and take the land that God has given the Jews. As these nations attack Israel, God intercedes in verses 18 to 23. Couple this with verses found in Ezekiel 39, verses 1 to 6, and you come to an understanding that the Lord protects His chosen people. Great, great thoughts today on the program, and thank you, Colonel Bob McGinnis.
2: 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There you will also find information for a better understanding of biblical prophecy as it relates to our world today. This is Jay Johnson inviting you to join us every Monday through Friday for Prophecy Today. Remember, the Lord Jesus is coming, and it could be today. So let's keep looking up until...
4: October 5th, Eyes Wide Open. Imagine a blind man asks you for help. He thought things would be different after the corrective eye surgery, he says, but sadly, he's only been disappointed. You notice that his eyes are closed, and you ask how much he can see when he opens them. "Open my eyes," he exclaims. "Never! That might overexert them and cause greater damage." You've just learned this man has likely been given the gift of sight, but he's never even tried to experience it. Pretty absurd, am I right? Well, voluntary blindness can be a spiritual issue as well. Today we'll meet Doug Tucker, a man who was given the gift of both physical and spiritual sight. When he was a child, his parents split, abandoning him and his three siblings. He's here to share with us his true story on this Unshackled Daily Devotional.
5: We lived with our grandparents for 2 years, then we were put in an orphanage for another 2 years before Mom came and got us. I was so undisciplined that the state put me in a boys' home when I was 12. At 15, I got out and learned to make phony drugs that I sold. And soon I was sentenced to a year in reform school. I tried to straighten up during that year and even went to chapel. I knew I needed God, but I didn't know how to find Him. I filled my life with material things, but they didn't fill the emptiness inside me. I decided to look for my dad, and on the way back to Tennessee, a car battery blew up in my face, blinding me. In the hospital, I prayed. I asked God to save my eyes, and He did. I found my dad, but he wasn't the answer to my emptiness. So I drove back home where I happened to watch an evangelist on TV, and he said, "You must be born again or you're spiritually blind." And at last I understood. I fell on my knees and cried out to God to save me. God took a poor, wandering sinner like me, opened my eyes to His truth, and completely changed my life. I gave up drugs and discovered the joy of fellowship with other believers.
4: In Luke chapter 18, verses 42 and 43, a man born blind asks for healing. And Jesus said unto him, "Receive thy sight, thy faith hath saved thee." And immediately he received his sight, and followed him, glorifying God. And all the people, when they saw it, gave praise unto God. Friend, we also have been given sight. Trusting Jesus as our Savior, we've now been filled with the Holy Spirit and given a correct understanding of life and the world around us. But are we using this sight? Like Doug, are we rejoicing in it, exercising it, and bringing glory to God through it? Or have we tucked this new information away, willfully blind to it, because we're too accustomed

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1: We continue our reading in 2 Chronicles chapter 29, beginning in verse 25. We're still in the section describing for us the reforms that Hezekiah is bringing to bear in the land of Judah. And he set the Levites in the house of the Lord with cymbals, with psalteries, and with harps, according to the commandment of David, and of Gad the king's seer, and Nathan the prophet. For so was the commandment of the Lord by his prophets. And the Levites stood with the instruments of David, and the priests with the trumpets. And Hezekiah commanded to offer the burnt offering upon the altar. And when the burnt offering began, the song of the Lord began also with the trumpets and with the instruments ordained by David, king of Israel. And all the congregation worshipped, and the singers sang, and the trumpeters sounded. And all this continued until the burnt offering was finished. And when they had made an end of offering, the king and all that were present with him bowed themselves and worshipped. Moreover, Hezekiah the king and the princes commanded the Levites to sing praise unto the Lord with the words of David and of Asaph the seer. And they sang praises with gladness, and they bowed their heads and worshipped. Then Hezekiah answered and said, Now ye have consecrated yourselves unto the Lord. Come near and bring sacrifices and thank offerings into the house of the Lord. And the congregation brought in sacrifices and thank offerings, and as many as were of a free heart, burnt offerings. And the number of the burnt offerings which the congregation brought was 70 bullocks, 100 rams, and 200 lambs. All these were for a burnt offering to the Lord. And the consecrated things were 600 oxen and 3,000 sheep. But the priests were too few, so that they could not flay all the burnt offerings. Wherefore their brethren the Levites did help them till the work was ended, and until the other priests had sanctified themselves. For the Levites were more upright in heart to sanctify themselves than the priests. And also the burnt offerings were in abundance, with the fat of the peace offerings and the drink offerings for every burnt offering. So the service of the house of the Lord was set in order. And Hezekiah rejoiced, and all the people that God had prepared the people, for the thing was done suddenly. And Hezekiah sent to all Israel and Judah, and wrote letters also to Ephraim and Manasseh, that they should come to the house of the Lord at Jerusalem, to keep the Passover unto the Lord God of Israel. For the king had taken counsel, and his princes, and all the congregation in Jerusalem, to keep the Passover in the second month. For they could not keep it at that time, because the priests had not sanctified themselves sufficiently, neither had the people gathered themselves together to Jerusalem. And the thing pleased the king and all the congregation. So they established a decree to make proclamation throughout all Israel, from Beersheba even to Dan, that they should come to keep the Passover unto the Lord God of Israel at Jerusalem. For they had not done it of a long time in such sort as it was written. So the posts went with the letters from the king and his princes throughout all Israel and Judah, and according to the commandment of the king, saying, Ye children of Israel, turn again unto the Lord God of Abraham, Isaac, and Israel, and he will return to the remnant of you that are escaped out of the hand of the kings of Assyria. And be not ye like your fathers and like your brethren, which trespassed against the Lord God of their fathers, who therefore gave them up to desolation, as ye see. Now be ye not stiff-necked as your fathers were, but yield yourselves unto the Lord, and enter into his sanctuary, which he hath sanctified forever, and serve the Lord your God, that the fierceness of his wrath may turn away from you. For if ye turn again unto the Lord, your brethren and your children shall find compassion before them that lead them captive, so that they shall come again into this land. For the Lord your God is gracious and merciful, and will not turn away his face from you if ye return unto him. So the posts passed from city to city through the country of Ephraim and Manasseh, even unto Zebulun. But they laughed them to scorn and mocked them. Nevertheless, divers of Asher and Manasseh and of Zebulun humbled themselves and came to Jerusalem. Also in Judah, the hand of God was to give them one heart to do the commandment of the king and of the princes by the word of the Lord. And there assembled at Jerusalem much people to keep the feast of unleavened bread in the second month, a very great congregation. And they arose and took away the altars that were in Jerusalem, and all the altars for incense took they away, and cast them into the brook Kidron. Then they killed the Passover on the 14th day of the second month, and the priests and the Levites were ashamed and sanctified themselves and brought

in the burnt offerings into the house of the Lord. And they stood in their place after their manner, according to the law of Moses, the man of God. The priests sprinkled the blood which they received of the hand of the Levites. For there were many in the congregation that were not sanctified. Therefore the Levites had the charge of the killing of the Passovers for every one that was not clean, to sanctify them unto the Lord. For a multitude of the people, even many of Ephraim and Manasseh, Issachar and Zebulun, had not cleansed themselves, yet did they eat the Passover otherwise than it was written. But Hezekiah prayed for them, saying, The good Lord pardon every one that prepareth his heart to seek God, the Lord God of his fathers, though he be not cleansed according to the purification of the sanctuary. And the Lord hearkened to Hezekiah and healed the people. And the children of Israel that were present at Jerusalem kept the feast of unleavened bread 7 days with great gladness. And the Levites and the priests praised the Lord day by day, singing with loud instruments unto the Lord. And Hezekiah spake comfortably unto all the Levites that taught the good knowledge of the Lord. And they did eat throughout the feast 7 days, offering peace offerings and making confession to the Lord God of their fathers. And the whole assembly took counsel to keep other 7 days, and they kept other 7 days with gladness. For Hezekiah, king of Judah, did give to the congregation 1,000 bullocks and 7,000 sheep. And the princes gave to the congregation 1,000 bullocks and 10,000 sheep, and a great number of priests sanctified themselves. And all the congregation of Judah, with the priests and the Levites, and all the congregation that came out of Israel, and the strangers that came out of the land of Israel and that dwelt in Judah, rejoiced. So there was great joy in Jerusalem, for since the time of Solomon, the son of David, king of Israel, there was not the like in Jerusalem. Then the priests, the Levites, arose and blessed the people, and their voice was heard, and their prayer came up to his holy dwelling place, even unto heaven. Now when all this was finished, all Israel that were present went out to the cities of Judah and brake the images in pieces and cut down the groves and threw down the high places and the altars out of all Judah and Benjamin, in Ephraim also and Manasseh, until they had utterly destroyed them all. Then all the children of Israel returned, every man to his possession, into their own cities. And Hezekiah appointed the courses of the priests and the Levites after their courses, every man according to his service, the priests and Levites for burnt offerings and for peace offerings, to minister and to give thanks and to praise in the gates of the tents of the Lord. He appointed also the king's portion of his substance for the burnt offerings, to wit, for the morning and evening burnt offerings, and the burnt offerings for the Sabbaths, and for the new moons, and for the set feasts, as it is written in the law of the Lord. Moreover, he commanded the people that dwelt in Jerusalem to give the portion of the priests and the Levites, that they might be encouraged in the law of the Lord. And as soon as the commandment came abroad, the children of Israel brought in abundance the first fruits of corn, wine, and oil, and honey, and of all the increase of the field. And the tithe of all things brought they in abundantly. And concerning the children of Israel and Judah that dwelt in the cities of Judah, they also brought in the tithe of oxen and sheep, and the tithe of holy things which were consecrated unto the Lord their God, and laid them by heaps. In the third month they began to lay the foundation of the heaps,
and finished

0: them in the seventh month. And when Hezekiah and the princes came and saw the heaps, they blessed the Lord and his people Israel. Then Hezekiah questioned with the priests and the Levites concerning the heaps. And Azariah, the chief priest of the house of Zadok, answered him and said, "Since the people began to bring the offerings into the house of the Lord, we have had enough to eat and have left plenty. For the Lord hath blessed his people, and that which is left is this great store." Then Hezekiah commanded to prepare chambers in the house of the Lord. And they prepared them, and brought in the offerings and the tithes and the dedicated things faithfully, over which Conaniah the Levite was ruler, and Shemaiah his brother was the next. And Jehiel and Azaziah and Nahath and Asael and Jeremoth and Jozabad and Eliel and Ismachiah and Mahath and Benaiah were overseers under the hand of Conaniah and Shemaiah his brother, at the commandment of Hezekiah the king and Azariah the ruler of the house of God. And here at the end of verse 13 of 2 Chronicles chapter 31, we'll end this reading of the account of the provisions to store the plenty that the people are bringing in by offerings. And we'll continue that account in chapter 31 and verse 14 next time.
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6: HRN News, I'm Rich Thomason in Washington. The Supreme Court, which begins its new term today, is poised to take up what some are calling the most important case of the Trump presidency.
7: The justices are set to review a pivotal immigration case challenging the Trump administration's policy of mandatory detention without bond hearings for illegal immigrants during deportation proceedings. The outcome could significantly impact the president's deportation agenda, with MAGA supporters anxious as it hinges on the court's interpretation of a 1996 immigration law. The case involves a Brazilian who entered the U.S. illegally over 20 years ago.
6: Correspondent Ron Taylor says the High Court will also consider the constitutionality of requiring proof of citizenship to vote, and a high-profile Second Amendment case will also be heard during the court's current term. A potential terror plot, including the arrest of a half-dozen men, has prompted the U.S. to relocate all of its B-1 bombers from a British airbase back to the States. The death of a Russian lab worker from pneumonic plague has prompted the isolation of 200 people in Siberia, where that research facility is located. President Trump has urged backers to vote as if he were on the ballot next month, and he's campaigning.

0: campaigning as if he were on the ballot, with multiple stops far and wide.
1: This week, the president will be campaigning for Republican candidates across the country. President Trump scheduled to visit the Nebraska State Fairgrounds in Grand Island, Nebraska today for a rally for Senator Pete Ricketts. On Wednesday, the president is scheduled to return to Texas to campaign again for Ken Paxton for Senate, this stop in San Antonio. The president also scheduled to return to Alabama for the SEC game Saturday night in Tuscaloosa against the Georgia Bulldogs. Laura Winters reporting.
0: The Dow futures are down 92 points. NASDAQ futures off 68. This is SRN News. With the 2026 midterm elections just 3 weeks away, Pastor Alan Jackson of World Outreach Church is encouraging Christians to turn out in big numbers because he believes America is such a special country.
2: Well, I think it's our Christian heritage. We've never been a uniquely Christian nation in that we've always been a nation of diversity. There have been many faiths expressed here. But the values that shaped our nation, our legal documents, our founding documents, our educational system, our legal system, were all derived from a Judeo-Christian worldview. And that's resulted in the greatest liberty and freedom and self-government the world has ever known. And it has brought the blessings of God. We don't look the same. We don't have the same accent. We're a nation of immigrants. We're a melting pot. But those values have bound us together. And I think we're at a tipping point. I'm deeply offended by people that say those Christian values should not be a part of our story. How dare they say to us that our biblical worldview doesn't have a place in the marketplace today? It's our heritage, and I will not relent. It is what shaped this nation, and we've got to find the courage to go back and tell the truth.
0: And that is Pastor Alan Jackson of World Outreach Church. This is SRN News. Texas is building new state juvenile detention facilities.
3: The move comes as more young people are referred to the juvenile justice system for gun-related crimes. Texas spending $300 million to build two new secure juvenile facilities, one near Rosharon in Brazoria County and another near Waxahachie in Ellis County. The new facilities near the Houston and Dallas metropolitan areas are intended to provide access to larger workforces while keeping more youth closer to their families. Construction on both facilities expected to be completed by early 2029. John Scott reporting.
0: There have been no arrests yet as the investigation continues into a mass shooting over the weekend in central Georgia. Two people were killed, 35 others were injured. It happened during a homecoming celebration yesterday in Vienna, Georgia, a couple of hours south of Atlanta. So far, no word on a motive for the attack. More details at srnnews.com.
4: Here's a precious promise from God's Word in John 3, verse 36. He that believeth on the Son hath everlasting life, and he that believeth not the Son shall not see life, but the wrath of God abideth on him. God's promise from His Word, the Bible, in John 3, 36.
5: Well, we trust everyone had a nice weekend, and Lord's Day, we'll check the forecast from the National Weather Service. Nice first weekend of October, and off to a nice start here for this week. Forecasting sunshine today, tomorrow, and Wednesday. Lower 60s to get us started. They tell us we should be up near 70 degrees on Wednesday.
6: Hi, I'm John Erickson Todd, and sometimes we forget who we are, especially when we are sad or drifting off into discouragement. It's true of me. I can so easily allow my emotions to lead me down that dark, grim road to self-pity simply by forgetting who I am. A few weeks ago, I experienced this on a rainy Saturday afternoon. While my husband was taking a nap, I was at my computer doing odds and ends, and suddenly my computer froze. And I could not do a thing about it. Even with my voice activation, remember my hands don't work, I can't use a keyboard, I use voice activation, and even that didn't work. Could not wake up Ken, and so there I sat. I mean, I couldn't even move away from my computer because a tray table blocked my way. And again, I did not want to call out for Ken. So I'm sitting there looking at the rain outside, and I begin feeling sorry for myself. Woe is me. My hands don't work. My computer doesn't even work. My spirits began to feel as damp as the rainy afternoon. And yet, Feelings of self-pity began to lead me down that dark road, the one I've been on many times, which is why, after a few minutes of that, I said to myself, wait a minute, I recognize this, I know where this is going, my feelings are trying to lead me, and I don't want to go there, I've been there, it's awful. And so even though my feelings were dragging me one way, my spirit rallied and started pulling me the other way. And I found myself praying, oh, Jesus, my spirit is so willing here, but my flesh is so weak. Please help me, this child of yours. You purchased me with the price of your blood, and that includes all of me, even my emotions. And today, this Saturday afternoon, in the rain, I've got every reason to hope. I'm a citizen of the heavenly kingdom. I'm a new creation in Christ. The Holy Spirit dwells within me. I'm a co-heir with Jesus. And what I do with this moment right now at this frozen computer, it's going to count for all of eternity. So rescue me from my feelings. Please rescue me from myself. I went on that way, reminding myself of things I know to be true. And you know what? The computer may have crashed. The tray table may have hemmed me in. The rain may have been pouring outside. But on the inside of my heart, my spirit was rising. It was coming up. I was coming up out of that miry pit. It's like God gave me spoonfuls of grace with every proclamation I made of who I am. I was not about to forget who I am. And in a short time, the self-pity vanished. So if today you are feeling out of focus spiritually, please remember this. You are a co-heir with Christ, and one day all your labors will be rewarded. You are the bride of Christ, and one day His joy is going to so flood your heart, you won't be able to stop the overflow. You'll be happily carried along on a wild and wonderful current of impossible pleasure. You're a citizen of heaven, and one day there will be no more self-pity, no sadness, no sin. You'll be completely enveloped in the love of God, so sweet and delightful that you're going to jump up and down and say, oh my goodness, I knew it was this good, but not this good. Friend, that's your destiny. So please, if you are feeling low and down today, remember who you are and where you are heading.
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9: Trucking has always been one of the great pathways to the American dream. No college degree required, just the ability to read road signs, pass a commercial driver's license test, and put in honest work behind the wheel. With average salaries at $60,000 per year, trucking is a solid and dignified living that has supported American families for generations. But that pathway is being blocked, and American families on the road are paying for it with their lives. 18% of truck drivers in this country are foreign-born, and 200,000 of them are not citizens. Drivers who learned to operate a vehicle in another country are not prepared for high-speed American interstates or electronic highway signs flashing weather and travel alerts in English. President Trump laid out the facts this summer. Last year alone, illegal aliens with commercial driver's licenses, or CDLs, caused at least 30 fatalities, and many more seriously injured. Since Trump took office in January 2025, Transportation Secretary Sean Duffy reports that 239 people have died in crashes caused by non-English-speaking truck drivers. Most of those fatal accidents involved drivers who received their CDLs from Gavin Newsom's California. Well, Secretary Duffy has been in high gear. The Department of Transportation has shut down 110 driving schools so far for violations of English language proficiency requirements. These are the worst offenders. Another 160 schools were closed for inadequately trained instructors. In August alone, Customs and Border Protection arrested 95 illegal aliens working as truck drivers, 82 of whom received their licenses from California and New York. Yet, 21 Democrat-controlled states and the District of Columbia sued to block the Department of Transportation from even obtaining the records needed to identify who these foreign drivers are. A federal judge

ordered DHS to return subpoenaed documents and not look at what was already collected. And these issues don't even scratch the surface of the problems the Transportation Department faces in air travel. From aging technology and infrastructure to rampant DEI problems, the hiring and training processes

0: In a world of conflicting values, when questions are more common than answers, God's Word provides everything we need to live a God-centered, truth-driven life. Now, here's the Word for Life broadcast, brought to you by Brookside Baptist Church.
1: Good morning, everyone. Thank you for joining us on this session of the Word for Life. My name is Mark Widmer, and I'm joining Pastor Ken Keltner as we are walking through the book of Philippians. Just a reminder that in just a week and a half, we are beginning our church mission conference here at Brookside. For us, this is a big deal. It's a Wednesday night through Sunday, the 14th through the 18th. We've got a total of five missionaries that are coming to speak and minister to us. If you're in the Milwaukee area and you want to come join us anytime, Wednesday, Thursday, Friday night, Sunday during services.
2: Saturday, we have a banquet.
1: Saturday banquet, yeah.
2: And that's when we hear from the missionaries wise, yeah.
1: And it is the highlight of our year. We are looking forward to it. If you can't join us, pray for us. This is just a great time for us all to celebrate missions and then also to be challenged by our involvement in it. Well, we're in Philippians chapter 3. We read in the last time, Philippians 3:10, Paul talking about his motivation in life. And let me just read that and make a couple comments before Pastor Ken continues. Paul says that I may know him, talking about Jesus Christ, that I may know him and the power of his resurrection and the fellowship of his sufferings, being made conformable to his death. This is the motivation, the type of motivation that was Paul's all through life. Pastor Ken made a comment in the last session that we need to be in the Christian life to quote unquote win it. In other words, we are continually growing, putting ourselves forward. And he asked a question at the end, are you satisfied with your Christian life? And if we would say yes, kind of. I think I am. That's a really dangerous spot to be.
2: Yeah, absolutely. Sure is. Paul is going to say, that's not me. But in that verse, that I may know him and the power of his resurrection, again, you know, there's this difference between knowing Christ for salvation and knowing him as one's purpose in life.
1: Mm-hmm.
2: And, you know, that, Pastor Mark, can be compared to even a married couple. Now, you and Naomi just celebrated 50 years, haven't you?
1: A couple months ago.
2: 50 years, folks.
1: Unbelievable.
2: Hey, standing ovation. I'm proud of anyone that has been married 50 years. Kathy and I always look forward to that. We only made it to 42 and a half.
1: Yeah.
2: But you know, at the time of marriage, you know, you think of your spouse or a married couple, they may have thought they knew everything about each other, but not quite. This knowledge, you know, of when they first got married provided a basis for their marriage relationship.
1: Mm-hmm.
2: But the knowledge at that point, however, was extremely small in comparison to what it will be after they've been married for many years and really know each other.
1: Mm-hmm.
2: Right? I mean, would you testify to that?
1: Yep.
2: You know, I knew Kathy. I mean, we grew up together at the age of 4. We got married when we were 25. And, you know, I would have thought, hey, I know her pretty well. And I thought I did. In fact, one time, Pastor Mark, I remember our first home we were renting. It was an 800 square foot home. So it was really small with 3 bedrooms. You can only imagine how small those bedrooms were. Even the dining area, you had to go through one door to sit on that side of the table and we go on this side. But in that yard, we had probably 4 or 5 good sized trees in the backyard, and it was a fenced backyard. So the leaves weren't blowing down the street into someone else's yard. They were hanging out in our yard. So I raked up a whole bundle of piles of leaves, and I had the trash bags, but I didn't have the trash ties. So I walked in and I said, hey, Kathy, do we have trash ties? And she goes, of course we do. I don't give them to you because you'll lose them in the garage, right? I have them in this drawer and I have a specific place for them. And, you know, I was probably being a little smart. Like I said, well, can I borrow the trash ties? She replied, only if you promise to bring them back. So she gave me the whole bundle.

0: And I went out, and I knew her this well, all right? I knew she didn't trust me at the trash ties, and she was watching me, right? And I never looked back at the house. And, you know, it takes a while to get a whole pile of leaves in a trash bag, so it took a little while. So I got them there, and I twirl it, and I pulled a bundle of these trash ties out, and I rip one off, and I look at the bundle, and I just toss it, you know, into the yard. Boom. Door comes flying open, man. She's chasing me around the yard. And I'm like, you can't stay with these juke moves. And she goes, that's not even a word in the English language. And I'm like, you watch sports and you'll find out there's juke moves. And she eventually caught me and tackled me in the leaves. And we lived on a busy street. And I said, honey, we need to get off of each other here in the leaves. We're stopping traffic right now. And so I would have said, man, I really know her. I know what she's, I mean, I knew she didn't trust me with those trash bags. And she was watching me the whole, I never looked back. But then as we grew in 42 and a half years of marriage, man, I learned a lot more about her. And that's how it is. And that's what Paul is really wanting to emphasize here. Yes, we know Christ as salvation, but where are we as far as knowing Christ? Because if you remember, the Apostle Paul told the Corinthians, you imitate me, because basically he's saying, I imitate Christ. I mean, what a testimony. And so the main thing that has to change with most of us, I would assume, is us moving from a self-centered life to a Christ-centered life. Each believer is on the track. We're all in the race as believers. And each one of us has a special lane in which to run. Each one of us has a specific goal to achieve. And in keeping our eyes on the prize and striving for the goal in this life, the Christian needs to meet the conditions that Paul is giving here to the Philippians in chapter 3, and knowing how to pursue and advance toward that prize, Christ-likeness, even in the midst of living with people that are spiritually apathetic or people that are spiritually dead. And so let's look at some thoughts here. And the first would be, and we've kind of emphasized it to a point in the last broadcast, but let's focus on it a little bit more here. Dissatisfaction of where I am spiritually. Won't you read verse 12 for us?
1: Not that I have already attained or am already perfected, but I press on that I may lay hold of that for which Christ Jesus has also laid hold of me.
0: Then he says in the very first part of verse 13,
1: brethren, I do not count myself to have apprehended.
0: All right. So when he uses that word brethren, that's a term of endearment. He loves these people. We've talked about that with this particular epistle that he wrote to the church at Philippi. And he says, not as though I have already attained. This is the statement of a strong, very strong, great Christian who never permitted himself to be satisfied with his spiritual attainments. I mean, obviously, the Apostle Paul was satisfied with Jesus Christ and what Christ Jesus had done in his life, but he was not satisfied with his Christian life. He repeats the same thought at the beginning of verse 13 that you read. He says, I have not arrived. He's saying, I can't count myself to have apprehended spiritually. The wonderful author and pastor Warren Wiersbe said, a sanctified dissatisfaction is the first essential to progress in the Christian race. A mature Christian will honestly evaluate himself and he'll strive to do better. So the plan is progress. I guess that's where we get this progressive sanctification. We're not talking about perfection. Perfection, my friends, is going to come when we get to heaven. And when we get to heaven, what a wonderful day of rejoicing that will be. Because Peter understood growth when he wrote this in 2 Peter 3:18, grow in the grace and knowledge of our Lord and Savior, Jesus Christ. So the first thought here is Paul said, I'm dissatisfied where I am. Secondly, his thought is, I want to be completely devoted. I want to be completely devoted. Verse 13 has this one important phrase that says, but this one thing I do. You know, you start off the day, I don't know if I'm going to get everything done, but this one thing I want to get done today. You're pretty focused. You ever tell Naomi that?
1: Sometimes.
0: It means there is this one thing I do. It means there is a focused concentration. I don't know about you. I'm not really a runner. I've been in a few races. I remember I really wasn't in shape to run. And it was in college.

0: age, and my society was had entered the track and field events, and I was just sitting at a desk one night, and they came and go, "We need another guy, Ken. We need you to start us off on the, you know, 400 relay." And I can't remember how far ahead. It was more than 100 yards. I remember that.
1: Mm-hmm.
0: You know, here I am, young buck, and I get out there, and I see everybody stretching. I thought, I probably need to stretch. And, you know, I thought, hey, I'm pretty fast. And so, boom, man, I am leading the group. First 100 yards, I am just chugging along. And then the last 100 or so, I mean, my legs were like jelly.
1: Mm-hmm.
0: When I got the baton to my next guy, we were so far behind. When our final guy got the baton, thanks to me, they were already setting up for the hurdles. You know, we had to go around it. And I remember being passed and just being totally looking at these guys going, man, I was distracted. I think we all can just kind of identify something about running in a race and possibly yet getting distracted. Possibly you could win the race if there are no side issues. Remember Doc O at Northland would always say, you know, you're going to have to put blinders on, you know, as you minister here at the college at Northland Baptist Bible College. You got to have the blinders so you don't get distracted. You don't get off the path. So he says, but this one thing I do, this one thing is a phrase that is important to the Christian life. Psalm 27:4 says, one thing, this is the psalmist writing, one thing I've desired of the Lord, that will I seek, that I may dwell in the house of the Lord all the days of my life. In John 9:25, the disciple John writes, one thing I know, exclaimed the man who had received his sight by the power of Christ. Jesus said, one thing is needful to Martha when she criticized her sister.
1: Mm-hmm.
0: Jesus' discussion with the self-righteous, rich young ruler ended, one thing you lack. And unfortunately, Pastor Mark, too many Christians are involved in way too many things. And when the secret of progress is to concentrate on one thing. So friends, as we close this broadcast, what's the one thing you need to be focused on today for the Lord Jesus Christ? You think about it. As you're driving, or as you're getting up, or you're drinking your coffee this morning, what one thing do you need to be focused on? Hope you'll join us in our next broadcast.
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1: Let us run with endurance the race that is set before us, looking to Jesus, the founder and perfecter of our faith.
2: Man's rebellion against God will reach its peak when a future ruler arises. His name, the Antichrist. His doom, certain. He will arise out of a reunited Europe. His rule over earth will be total. Today, what the Bible says about the future world dictator. From the Moody Church in Chicago, this is Running to Win with Dr. Erwin Lutzer, whose clear teaching helps us make it across the finish line. Erwin Lutzer is in a series on seven signs of Christ's return. Today we turn to sign number three, the rise of a world dictator.
3: In the Hofburg Library in Vienna, there is a spear believed by some to be the spear that was used to pierce Christ's side. Now you need to understand that in this library of the Imperial Treasury, there are many different rooms. As a matter of fact, my wife and I were there several years ago and we saw this spear. When Hitler was a student in Vienna, and actually he was a student but also doing some painting along the side at the age of 20, he lived in Vienna for 4 years. When he was there, he would go into the Hofburg and he overheard a tour guide say that whoever unlocks the mystery of this spear will rule the world. Hitler says that that changed his entire life. He began to study the spear and he discovered that there are 43 spears that claim to be the one that was used to pierce Christ's side. But he concluded that this one was authentic. And according to observers, he would stand in front of the spear, inviting its spirit to possess him. A man by the name of Dr. Stein, who was a friend of Hitler, oftentimes stood beside him, and he said that Adolf Hitler, as he stood there, he was filled with ghostly experiences and sometimes engulfed in ectoplasmic light. When Hitler left Vienna, of course, he was a runner in World War I. And then after Germany lost World War I, he became a member of the Thule Society, seeking a way to make Germany great again. And it was there that he was taken through the deepest levels of occult transformation. Dietrich Eckart, one of his mentors, said regarding Hitler, "Follow Hitler, for he shall dance, but it is I who have written the tune, because I have introduced him to the powers. I shall have influenced German history more than any other German." Of course, you know that he became Der Führer, and later on Austria was annexed. He was able to go into Vienna, and that night before he slept in the Imperial Hotel, and when he was there in the age of 20 to 24 in Vienna, he used to shovel snow to get a little bit of money in front of the Imperial Hotel. Now he went there as conqueror, as king. And that night, apparently, he went into the Hofburg, took that spear and held it to his bosom and said it was as if he was holding the world in his hands. I mention Hitler because I believe that he is a kind of prototype of the Antichrist for several reasons. First of all, he began a program of peace and prosperity at a time when the economy was in bad shape. People were willing to work up to 20 hours a day. They were so obsessed with the revival of German nationalism and the greatness of Germany. And Hitler used to say, "Peace is all I want. Peace, peace, peace. That's all that I desire." There's a second reason, and that is because he became an enemy of the Jews. His final solution, the intention was, of course, to finally take care of the Jewish question and to blot out the Jews from Germany and hopefully the world. A final reason is because there's no doubt that he was the pawn of the devil. Those who knew him well said that his body was but the shell for the spirit that inhabited him. And so there he was as the leader of the world, hoping to bring about a 1,000-year Reich. Perhaps some of you know I've written a book about Hitler, and I was amazed to see the parallels that he always had between himself and Jesus. At the age of 30, he began his call and his greatness as Der Führer, and he made associations in his own speeches between him and Christ. If anything, of course, Antichrist. Now, the Bible says that there is going to be a ruler who is going to arise at the end of time. As you know, this is a series of messages titled Seven Signs of Christ's Return, and today we get to message number three, the rise of a worldwide dictator. Now, many of you might know that when we talk about these things, there is, of course, a difference of opinion. For example, many of us believe that we will not be here when Antichrist actually arises, when some of the events that we are reading about today, and we are going to read many scriptural passages today, some of us think that the rapture of the church will already have happened and we are going to be in heaven, and it is after that period of time that Antichrist arises. It is somewhat after that period of time that the seven-year tribulation begins, and then Jesus comes in glory at the end of that time. So there are really two aspects to his coming: coming for his church, a coming for his saints, and then a return in glory with his saints. Of course, not everybody believes that. There are those who believe that the church will go through this period of tribulation. And then there are those who don't believe that there's a specific period of tribulation at all. They look at Antichrist either symbolically, or they see him as the culmination of various nations, and the scriptural references to him are otherwise explained. Well, I'm convinced that the Bible teaches the rise of Antichrist. I believe that there is a man who is going to come from the European Confederacy, as we shall see in just a moment, who eventually is going to receive the worship of the entire world. And what a day that is going to be. Now, I'm going to tell you how we're going to proceed. This is going to be very simple. We're going to talk about the Antichrist's career, and I'm going to ask you to turn to passages of Scripture, and we shall read them, and I shall make some comments, and in this way we will sketch what he is about to do or will be doing when he appears on the scene, and it will help us, hopefully, to put all of this into some kind of perspective. I invite you to begin with the book of Daniel. Daniel chapter 7, actually. Daniel has many visions. Now, if you were with us last time, you know that Daniel talked about the vision that Nebuchadnezzar had and the interpretation of that vision. You remember the head of gold was, of course, Babylon. Then you had Medo-Persia. Then you had Greece. And then you had Rome. And Daniel receives now, personally, a similar vision, except that more details are added. In chapter 7, he talks about four beasts that come out of the sea, and the beasts actually parallel the figure that we spoke about last time. For example, it says in verse 4, the first was like a lion, and it had the wings of an eagle. Verse 5, there was a second beast which looked like a bear. Verse 6, I looked, and behold, there was another beast, one that looked like a leopard. Verse 7, after that in my vision at night, I looked, and behold, before me was a fourth beast, terrifying, frightening, and very powerful. It had large iron teeth. It crushed and devoured its victims and trampled underfoot whatever was left. It was different from all the former beasts, and it had 10 horns. While I was thinking about the horns, before me there was another horn, a little horn, which came up among them, and three of the first horns were uprooted before it. This horn had eyes like the eyes of a man, and as a mouth that spoke boastfully. And as I looked, thrones were set in place, and the Ancient of Days took his seat. His clothing was as white as snow. His hair was white like wool. His throne was flaming with fire, and its wheels were all ablaze. And what you have here is the coming of Jesus Christ to establish his kingdom. See, one of the questions that you might ask is, why is it that you go into the book of Daniel? Why is it that you go into the book of Revelation and you read all these passages as prophecy? Well, the answer, my friend, is that the context in which they are given is the context of the return of Jesus Christ. It's during the days, you see, when this little horn... And you remember in Daniel's vision, there were 10 toes. Now we have similar truth conveyed, but it happens to be 10 horns. It is during that period of time that the Ancient of Days comes and establishes his kingdom. That's why we know that this is prophetic and it has not yet happened. Daniel is very troubled by this experience. In fact, he says in verse 19, I wanted to know the true meaning of the fourth beast, which was different from all the others and most terrifying, with its iron teeth and bronze claws. the beast that crushed and devoured its victims and trampled underfoot whatever was left. I also wanted to know about the 10 horns on its head and about the other horn that came up, before which 3 of them fell, the horn that looked more imposing than the others, that had eyes and a mouth that spoke boastfully. And as I watched, this horn was waging war against the saints and defeating them until the Ancient of Days came and pronounced judgment in favor of the saints of the Most High. Daniel says, I'm trying to figure this out. And if you're a new Christian, or if you've been a Christian for many, many years, and prophecy is very difficult for you, as it is for all of us, myself included, we too would like to know more. We say, God, teach us more. And so God comes and gives Daniel an interpretation in verse 23. He gave me this explanation. This is the deal now. The fourth beast is a fourth kingdom that will appear on the earth. This is Rome, as we learned last time. It will be different from all of the other kingdoms and will devour the whole earth, trampling it down and crushing it. The 10 horns are 10 kings who will come from this kingdom. After them, another king will arise, different from the earlier ones. He will subdue 3 of these kings. He will speak out against the Most High and oppress his saints and try to change the set times and the laws. The saints will be handed over to him for a time, times and a half a time. That's 3.5 years. But the court will sit and his power will be taken away and completely destroyed forever. Then the sovereignty, power, and greatness of the kingdoms under the whole heaven will be handed over to the saints, the people of the Most High. His kingdom will be an everlasting kingdom, and all the rulers will worship and obey him. This is the end of the matter. I, Daniel, was deeply troubled by my thoughts, and my face turned pale, but I kept the matter to myself. This is a reference to the fact that Antichrist is going to subdue 3 of those 10 kings that we talked about last time and that are represented here. And so the first stage of Antichrist is this, as we look very briefly at his career. Number one, he will emerge from a 10-nation confederacy, which I believe is going to be the revived Roman Empire, and he will emerge speaking words of peace. He'll be a peace candidate.
4: Well, my friend, this is Pastor Lutzer. Of course, we don't know the details about prophecy, but we know enough that we should spend these days on earth living for Jesus Christ. And that's why I've written a book entitled Failure, the Back Door to Success. I have a heart for those who have failed badly. They've messed up their career. Perhaps they've messed up their entire life. Is there hope? Yes, there is. Failure, the Back Door to Success has stories of people who have done evil, yes, even evil, and yet they have been redeemed. This is a book that's going to be an encouragement to you. I believe that when you have a copy, you not only will want to read it for yourself, but you will want to pass it along to others. As we go through life, it's hard, but God is with us.
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7: 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I'm Micah McCurry, your host. Would you take your Bibles and go to the book of Acts? Matthew, Mark, Luke, John, then Acts, chapter number 1. If you don't have your Bible with you, that's all right. I'll read it for you here in just a moment. But if you can turn there with me, let me ask you a question. Have you ever been in one of those quitting spots? You know, those times when you feel like you just can't continue on. It's just better to hang up the towel, quit, just be done. Heard a wise man say a while back that sometimes we just have to get through. We just got to get past the quitting spots. But we're going to talk about that just a little bit this week. I'm going to share with you a message that I had the privilege, the opportunity to preach at my home church. I love preaching all over America and worldwide, as I often have the privilege of doing. I get to travel a good bit, but I really enjoy preaching at my home church, and I got to preach this message. The theme, the thought this week is going to be this: the job is not done. But we're going to take as our text and our theme verse for today, Acts chapter 1 and verse 1. I'm going to read the first 8 verses of Acts 1 just to give us a little bit of context here. The Bible says this: "The former treaties have I made, O Theophilus, of all that Jesus began, both to do and teach, until the day in which he was taken up. After that, he, through the Holy Ghost, had given commandments unto the apostles whom he had chosen, to whom also he showed himself alive, after his passion, by many infallible proofs, being seen of them 40 days, and speaking of the things pertaining to the kingdom of God, and being assembled together with them, commanded them that they should not depart from Jerusalem, but wait for the promise of the Father, which, saith he, ye have heard of me. For John truly baptized with water, but ye shall be baptized with the Holy Ghost not many days hence. When they therefore were come together, they asked of him, saying, Lord,

0: wilt thou at this time restore again the kingdom to Israel? And he said unto them, It is not for you to know the times or the seasons, which the Father hath put in his own power, but ye shall receive power. After that the Holy Ghost is come upon you, and ye shall be witnesses unto me, both in Jerusalem, and in all Judea, and in Samaria, and unto the uttermost part of the earth. I'm going to share with you this message I preached not long ago, as again I mentioned, for my home church, but the theme is the job's not done. And I want you to think about that first verse we just read. The former treaties have I made, O Theophilus. And I'll explain who this Theophilus character is in just a moment. But of all, the verse says, that Jesus began both to do and teach. Jesus, God, the Savior, he set some things in motion, but those things are not done. We have a work to do. So the next voice you're going to hear is mine, but from not that long ago, as I share with you this message that I preached to my home church folks not too long ago. Listen now.
1: If you would, the book of Acts, I'll find my place there as well. I want to give some background to this passage of Scripture mentioned this morning that we're focused a little bit today on beginnings. Here we see in verse number 1 of Acts chapter number 1, the former treaties have I made, O Theophilus, of all that Jesus began both to do and teach. Of course, Luke, the author, the human author, the one that God used, the human pen, if you will. If it's good, it's God. If it's bad, it's me. Well, for Luke, he was a esteemed academia. He was a great doctor, all of these things. He was a good friend and companion to Paul. But God also used him to write the book of Luke and the book of Acts. And under the auspices of the Holy Ghost, he did so. And the background on the book of Acts is, it's addressed to this Theophilus. Who is this guy, Theophilus? Well, the name means lover of God. And so it could be something of a title. It could be an honorific. It could be a more general plea to all those that love God. The commentators are split on it. But regardless, this book in its entirety was given to us. And so we'll read it as if it applies to us this evening, because it does. But the purpose here in Acts, kind of a sequel to Luke's gospel, to record what Jesus continues to do through the Holy Ghost. It covers about 30 to 35 years from Christ's ascension to Paul's imprisonment in Rome. And realize the political setting that's going on, that this book is written to. Rome is the power of the known world. There is none that can stand before Rome. Rome was not beat from without. It destroyed itself from within, as many great organizations and movements do. And Rome was no different. But Judaism was fractured at this time. One small subset of a very large, vast holdings that Rome had. But you had the Pharisees, you had the Sadducees, you had the Zealots. There are different sects of Judaism that were looking towards a Messiah, and they all, some of them trotted out their own guy and said, this is the Messiah. I'm talking post-Jesus. They trotted out a guy who supposedly had done a miracle and said, this is the Messiah. No different than different cults and different things, different groups today that have tried to say, we have a guy who is Jesus incarnate or a Messiah. But it was especially difficult because they actually had prophecy, real prophecy to base it off of. And they'd find a guy that fulfilled like 3 of the 3,000 prophecies and say, this is our guy. But I want to draw your attention to the key idea of Acts 1:1. The former treaties have I made, O Theophilus, of all that Jesus began both to do and teach. We could look back at the book of Luke, and to really give a really good introduction to the book of Luke, we'd have to do a whole verse-by-verse study through the book of Luke. If we do about the book of Acts, we have to go all the way back to Luke, and we don't have time for that. But understand that we can look back at the Gospels, Matthew, Mark, Luke, and John, and see all that Jesus did. But you realize all that Jesus did, just like in Genesis 1, looked at this morning, that was just a beginning. And what we see here, you see, I'll say it towards the end again, but creation was just a beginning. The crucifixion was just another beginning. You can't put Jesus in the ground for more than 3 days because he'll come back. And he did. But you realize the creation was a beginning.

0: beginning, the crucifixion was the beginning, us being called away at some potentially near future date, that's just another beginning. Because that starts eternity in heaven with God, seeing loved ones. But as the song says, I want to see Jesus, the one who died for me. And so I want to look at this thought and give you a theme. There was a man, I'll take this from high and spiritual things, and I'll apply it and make illustration in a way that makes sense to me. So hopefully it overlaps onto you as well. I grew up after the Michael Jordan era, okay? The Bad Boys of Detroit and all that. Ron Artest, or Meta World Peace, whatever his names were. He played long enough. I grew up back when, in my opinion, NBA basketball was still worth watching a little bit. These days, not so much. Guys, the high flyers like Vince Carter and others. But if I had to pick a player for me that was head and shoulders above the rest in my time, there was a guy named Kobe Bryant. And I think, in my opinion, just like others would say of his era and maybe ever, Michael Jordan's better, the best for his era. It's inarguable, I think. You got Tim Howard, different guys. But one of the reasons, there was this press conference. 2009 NBA Finals, thereabouts. The Lakers were up 2-0. And a reporter asked Kobe Bryant. He's there, very severe. His nickname was the Black Mamba. Mamba's a very poisonous snake. And this guy could just shoot the lights out and just heal his competitor to the core. Understand, I'm not raising him up as a paragon of virtue for us to look at his life and all that. But as a competitor and as a hard worker in his sport, it's someone we can learn from. And he has a very severe look on his face. After a win, the post-game press conference, and the reporter said, now, you've had your game face on all series. You're up 2-0. Can we get a smile? And he said, what's there to smile about? Job's not finished. Is the job finished? He asked. No. And then just let the reporter hang. And empty airtime, and then someone else mustered up enough courage to ask him a different question. But if you're looking for a theme, not because Kobe Bryant said it, but because I believe that's what we find in Scripture, the job's not finished. Last I checked, Jesus hasn't come back yet. There are still lost people in Dwight and far, far beyond. The job's not done, and it's not time to dust our hands off, rest on our laurels, and say, praise the Lord for what has been done. There is still work to be done. And what we see here is God in Scripture telling us, as we get to watch the early church grow into maturity, in Acts 1:1, we see of all, Luke is telling Theophilus, whoever he may be, I'm going to talk to you, or the former treatise talking about Luke, the previous gospel, of all that Jesus began both to do and teach. And now, starting in verse 2, I'm going to start telling you about what he's going to continue doing. But realize the close of the book of Acts was not the close of Jesus' work in the world. There's still a work for you and for me to do today. So that means the job is not done. Jerry Falwell, a senior back in the day, once said regarding Christian influence in society, probably more in the political sphere, but he said this, when we win, we quit. And when we lose, we quit. We get our candidate in the office, and we throw our hands up and we're done. We have a big day at church, praise the Lord. Well, yeah, Sunday was coming 2,000 years ago. I'm glad Sunday came. That's when Jesus was risen from the dead. But Sunday's coming 7 days from now, too. And the job is not finished. Acts 1 teaches us the exact opposite of that thought of quitting. Jesus began a work and he intends to continue it through us. Philippians 1, verse number 6 says this, being confident of this very thing, that he which hath begun a good work in you will perform it until the day of Jesus Christ. Christ not only began his work in us, he will perform, continue, and complete it. So since the job is not finished, we still have work to do. So here's a thought for you. Are you prepared to finish the job?
1: Friend, could I ask you, have you quit? Have you thrown in the towel? Have you decided enough is enough and it's just easier to be done?

0: I've been there before and thought, you know, it might just be easier if I just say, phooey on all this and let's be done. But friend, the job's not finished. There's still work to be done. And that's going to be our theme today and this week. Tomorrow on the broadcast, I'm going to ask this question. Are you prepared to finish the job? Preparation is half the battle. You know, they say getting there is half the fun. Well, if that's the truth, before we can even start heading the right direction, we need to get prepared. That's what we're going to talk about tomorrow on the broadcast. Thank you so much for tuning in today. I pray that what we talk about this week will be an encouragement to you. My name is Micah McCurry. You've listened to Bible Tract Echoes today. Have a great day for His glory. We'll talk to you soon. God bless.
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0: welcome you to this broadcast of Let the Bible Speak, featuring messages preached by Dr. Alan Cairns, the founder of Let the Bible Speak Radio Ministries. 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In just a few minutes, Dr. Cairns will continue the first message, entitled The Faith of the Reformation. We'll hear from Dr. Cairns in just a few moments. 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
1: This morning's text comes from 1 Kings chapter 19 and verse 8. He arose and did eat and drink, and went in the strength of that meat 40 days and 40 nights. All the strength supplied to us by our gracious God is meant for service, not for wantonness or boasting. When the prophet Elijah found the cake baked on the coals and the cruse of water placed at his head as he lay under the juniper tree, he was no gentleman to be gratified with dainty fare that he might stretch himself at his ease. Far otherwise, he was commissioned to go 40 days and 40 nights in the strength of it, journeying towards Horeb, the Mount of God. When the Master invited the disciples to come and dine with him, after the feast was concluded, he said to Peter, "Feed my sheep," further adding, "Follow me." Even thus it is with us. We eat the bread of heaven, that we may expend our strength in the Master's service. We come to the Passover and eat of the Paschal Lamb with loins girt and staff in hand, so as to start off at once when we have satisfied our hunger. Some Christians are for living on Christ, but are not so anxious to live for Christ. Earth should be a preparation for heaven, and heaven is the place where saints feast most and work most. They sit down at the table of our Lord, and they serve Him day and night in His temple. They eat of heavenly food and render perfect service. Believer, in the strength you daily gain from Christ, labor for Him. Some of us have yet to learn much concerning the design of our Lord in giving us His grace. We are not to retain the precious grains of truth, as the Egyptian mummy held the wheat for ages, without giving it an opportunity to grow. We must sow it and water it. Why does the Lord send down the rain upon the thirsty earth and give the genial sunshine? Is it not that these may all help the fruits of the earth to yield food for man? Even so, the Lord feeds and refreshes our souls, that we may afterwards use our renewed strength in the promotion of His glory.

The month of October is observed traditionally in Protestant churches as Reformation Month. Western civilization owes much to that mighty move of God in the 16th century, when the truth of justification by faith scattered the darkness of salvation by works and brought the light of the gospel to souls across medieval Europe. The Reformers' motto was, "The Bible alone, the religion of the Protestants." Men such as Martin Luther and John Knox insisted that the Holy Scriptures contain everything necessary for Christian faith and practice. It is important for believers in the 21st century to understand the central significance of the Bible in daily living and in the battle for spiritual truth. Let the Bible Speak is making available free of charge a booklet called The Bible and the Protestant Reformation, published by the Trinitarian Bible Society. 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If you prefer regular mail, simply write, "Let the Bible Speak, 1207 Haywood Road, Greenville, South Carolina, 29615. That's "Let the Bible Speak, 1207 Haywood Road, Greenville, South Carolina, 29615. 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

0: Last week, Dr. Cairns began a series of messages dealing with the Protestant Reformation of the 16th century. In the course of the month of October, he will examine four aspects of that mighty outpouring of the Holy Spirit that brought Europe out of the darkness of spiritual ignorance into the light of the gospel. First of all, Dr. Cairns will highlight the faith of the Reformation. This may be summarized as salvation by grace alone, through faith alone, in Christ alone. Men and women were seeking the means by which they might know God and be set free from the bondage of their sins. This came through the understanding of the Bible and its teaching of the forgiveness of sins through the atoning work of the Lord Jesus Christ on the cross. The Reformers showed that God's righteousness is imputed to sinners by faith, not by philosophical speculation. Now Dr. Cairns brings the next portion of a message entitled, The Faith of the Reformation.
1: Now the doctrine of the sovereignty of God is by most people associated with John Calvin. And yet, you know, the Reformers all believed in this truth. And in fact, if you want to read some of the most trenchant statements of it, you must read Martin Luther on what's called the bondage of the will. This was a great polemic that he had with Erasmus, the moderate Roman Catholic reformer. Erasmus, the great humanist scholar, the man to whom, under God, we owe our Greek New Testament. Not that he wrote it, but he was the first man to edit and bring together from the Greek manuscripts the first printed New Testament that was made available to us in the Western Church. So Erasmus was a beloved figure, a mighty

A man of learning and in many ways a man of great piety, and a man who had the ability to poke fun at the Pope and at the church and have everybody laughing at them without losing his head, quite literally, as the result.

of the sovereignty of God. And so therefore, he wrote about free will. The free will of man. And if you want to read anything that moves your heart, stirs your brain, will make you laugh at times, and at other times will really get your blood boiling, you read Martin Luther on the bondage of the will. And what he's showing is this, that salvation is the product and the gift of a sovereign God. It's very interesting to see how John Calvin treats this. Again, this is an area of tremendous ignorance. You've heard it said many a time that John Calvin was a man who got this one philosophical notion, what's called in philosophy determinism, and he got this notion about the absolute predestination of God, and he set that as the heart of all his theology, and then he spun everything else around about it. Whenever you hear somebody say that, just understand you're listening to somebody who in most cases has never read John Calvin for himself. And he's taking his views from statements from somebody else who never read John Calvin for himself, who in turn took his views from somebody else who never read John Calvin. Because you see, the truth is, when Calvin came to discuss this, he did it in a very, very interesting way. Most books of theology start with the doctrine of God, his person, his attributes, and then his decrees. You start dealing then with these great things about the decrees of God. And then the definitive issue or addition of his institutes, Calvin doesn't do that. Do you know where he brings it in? At the end of a long section on how we receive the grace of Christ. Because as a minister, as a preacher, he had a question that he had to answer. He commenced with this observation, this fact, that none of us can obviously deny, that the gospel is not preached to all men. Can't we all agree on that? Has everybody in the world heard the gospel? Not even to this day. He's pointing out that the gospel is not even preached equally to all men. Some of you here in America, like us in Northern Ireland, you've been able to hear the gospel thousands of times. Others may hear a missionary once and wait for 20 years to hear him again or hear another. That's just a fact of life we've got to face. And then he pointed out that even among those who do hear the gospel, the response and the reception of it, the effects of the gospel, are not equal in all cases. And so that brought him to face a question that really was not his question at all. Let me put it in the words of the Apostle Paul. This was Paul's question, dealing with the very same idea. Writing to the Corinthians, he said, "Who made thee to differ? What do you have that you didn't receive? Why is it that for centuries it was Western Europe had the gospel, and from Western Europe now the New World as it was called? Whereas when you went east into the great Oriental nations, there was neither light nor liberty, no sense of the gospel. Why was that? Who made you to differ? Why is it in a country like America, when the gospel is preached, this one is saved and that one is unsaved? Who made you to differ?" That was the question that Calvin was answering. And as he answered that question, he realized from Scripture that ultimately, and he did hold men responsible for their own actions and their own choices. He did hold men responsible, as the Bible does. But he recognized that the one who makes you to differ is the Lord himself. It is not because our nation was any more worthy than another that we have more light than they. It is not because of anything good in you.

there anything foreseen in you that you have Christ as your Savior while others are out of Christ? Who made us to differ? It was God who made us to differ. And in His sovereign will and purpose, He made that difference. What the old Puritans and those who followed them would have called distinguishing grace. That's the only scriptural answer. Calvin put it this way, very simple statement. We shall never be fully persuaded, as we ought to be, that our salvation flows from the wellspring of God's free mercy until we come to know, that is to acknowledge, His eternal election. God is just. God is merciful. God is sovereign. This was the view of the Almighty that burned itself into the heart of the Protestant reformers. But that raised an even more fundamental question. How are we to know this righteous, merciful, sovereign God? How are we to know God? The usual answer was through the church. The church is the great intermediary between God and man. Her priests are mediating priests. Her masses are mediating sacrifices. It's through the church. The church is the vehicle for interpreting past revelation. The church is the vehicle for new revelation. The church is the like Jacob's ladder, as it were. It's the way from earth to heaven. That was the usual answer. But you know, when the Protestant reformers came to this, they recognized that that was not the answer. Now, they all had a very high view of the church, as we all ought to have, for the church is God's creation and institution. It's not a human idea to be discarded at will. The way people hop around churches today is a disgrace to them, an insult to God, and almost a blasphemy against Christ. They had a high view of the church. But they came to this understanding that all true knowledge of God, to give it its theological terminology, it's Christological. In other words, it's Christ-centered and it's Christ-mediated. Let me explain what that means. I told you about a false view of what was the hub of John Calvin's theology. Let me tell you what really is the hub. According to some of the most eminent scholars of Calvin's studies in the world, here's how Calvin works it all out. God is perfectly revealed in Jesus Christ because Jesus Christ is truly God. Jesus Christ is gloriously and sufficiently revealed in Scripture. Therefore, study Scripture to find Christ. Because, as we'll see as we go on, it's Christ as the one mediator between God and man. It's Christ who could say, "This is life eternal, that they may know Thee, the only true God, and Jesus Christ, whom Thou hast sent." And that drove them to the second plank of the platform of the Reformed faith, the authority and the sufficiency of Scripture. Without getting into any of the theology very much at the moment, for I have dealt with this in past years, I think perhaps the easiest way for you to grasp the view that the Reformers had of Scripture would be to take a journey to ancient Switzerland. There is a young priest. His name was Ulrich Zwingli. A fun-loving fellow. A frivolous fellow. And to us, we would have to say an immoral priest.

supposed to be a celibate priest, but he lived with a woman. Of course, you've got to understand that the Swiss did not look on that much as a sin. They just realized that this was the way around the papal decree. In other words, priests were allowed to have mistresses as long as they were discreet. What they couldn't have was a legitimate wife. That's the depth of the depravity to which popery brought the church. The Swiss were much more interested in the honesty and integrity of the priest, and of course Zwingli satisfied them in all those counts. But at this time, he was a young man who was just coming, struggling out of the darkness into the light, and examining for his own soul's sake how he could be right with God. As a priest, educated as such, he knew all the answers of the church, but they brought nothing but gloom to the heart. He came to the Word of God. Now, the copies of Scripture in those days were huge volumes. You couldn't just say, there's my pocket edition of the New Testament, and stick it in your hip pocket, and on you would go. You'd need a donkey to carry it, probably. It was so big. And so, what Zwingli did was to write out by hand, let this be a condemnation, if you will, to many of you who say, I'm too busy to read a chapter or two of God's Word every day. He wrote out the entire epistles of Paul by hand. And then he committed them all word for word to memory. Saturating his soul every day in the Word of God, and it was that brought him out of darkness into light, made him one of the brightest witnesses for Christ on the European continent. And that's typical of how the Protestant reformers viewed the Scriptures. You've got to see that against the backdrop of Rome's view of Scripture, which was really a form of lip service that held the Scriptures in high esteem in words, but in actual fact had a very low view. In Rome, the Scriptures lay hidden under fanciful interpretations. To a Roman theologian, the least important interpretation of Scripture was the literal meaning of the text. And however difficult that is for us to grasp, and I realize I'm oversimplifying this, for there were deep questions that led ultimately to this idea, but nonetheless, that was the end product. Fanciful interpretations obscuring the Scripture. Then the Scripture was also obscured by pretended extra-biblical revelations. It is always dangerous at any period in church history when people can come along and say, I have had a vision. God has spoken to me. An angel appeared to me, and I'm now telling you the truth. Listen, when somebody tries to persuade you that something is true on the basis of some revelation that they think they have had, run for your life. I believe that God can make known to His people the secret of His will for them, but they cannot bind the conscience of others except by the Word of God.

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5: 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And sometimes we think that it's wrong, almost wrong for us to be quiet, to be still. God wants His sheep to learn how to get quiet and to lie down in the green pastures and to drink from the still waters.
4: Welcome to Love Worth Finding, featuring the timeless truth of the gospel presented in the practical messages of Adrian Rogers. Though we can obtain great intelligence here on earth, we are spiritually inept, much like sheep. In stressful seasons of life, we can convince ourselves that we don't have time to be still and rest. But God has called His sheep to lie down in green pastures and to drink from the still waters. How are we, as children of God, supposed to handle stress? Are you dealing with that issue today? If you have your Bible, turn now to Psalm 23, as Adrian Rogers shares part one of How to Handle Stress.
5: He maketh me to lie down in green pastures. He leadeth me beside the still waters. That's Psalm 23 and verse 2. Now, the sheep in the Middle East get up and begin to graze and to browse about 4 in the morning. The shepherd begins to lead them out of the sheepfold, and the dew is still on the grass. It's very quiet, and the sheep will graze and browse and nibble there. And then about 10 or 11 in the morning, the sun is very, very hot. And if at all possible, the shepherd will find some secluded place, hopefully some shady place, with green grass, and allow the sheep to lie down. And the sheep will lie down for 3 or 4 hours and just chew the cud. It's at that time when the sheep gets quiet, when the sheep gets still and begins to digest that grass that it has ingested, that is to come up and ruminate or chew the cud, it's at that time that the sheep is growing the fastest. It's at that time the sheep is putting on the fat, putting on the wool, maturing. Every shepherd knows how important it is for his sheep to have a quiet time.

He maketh me to lie down. I want to talk to you today about how to deal with stress, or how to handle stress. Is stress ever a problem to you? So many folks I know are all stressed up and nowhere to go. You're just tense and frenetic and running around and so busy, so much in a hurry. And sometimes we think that it's wrong, almost wrong for us to be quiet, to be still. I heard of a woman who called her pastor up and she said, "Pastor, I tried to call you all day Monday and I couldn't get you." Well, he said, "Monday's my day off." He said, "I was resting. I took a day off." She said, "The devil never takes time off." He said, "Yes, and if I didn't, I'd be just like the devil." Now listen, folks, God wants his sheep to learn how to get quiet and to lie down in the green pastures and to drink from the still waters. They tell us that sheep really don't like to drink, and many of them will refuse to drink from rushing, gurgling streams. And plenty of streams like that in the Middle East, where the springs come up out of the mountainside and rush down through the ravines. But the sheep are afraid to drink of that, but they will drink when the water gets in some quiet pool. So he leadeth me beside the still waters. Now, folks, I want to talk to you about how to handle stress. And you know the reason why we're stressed? I'll tell you why we're stressed, because we're like sheep. You know, Psalm 100 and verse 3 says, "We are the sheep of his pasture." That's how God describes us. We are the sheep of his pasture. You say, "Isn't that wonderful? I'm a sheep." Well, folks, God wasn't necessarily trying to compliment us when he said we were like sheep. I mean, that's not really a compliment. It's a description. I got to thinking about sheep and studying about sheep. I've been doing a lot of reading about sheep. And I'm impressed one more time that a sheep is not the smartest animal around. As a matter of fact, a sheep is overloaded with dumbness. He really is. A sheep is an animal that just is not too smart. Well, you say, "Hey, I'm pretty smart. As a matter of fact, I graduated the top of my class." You must understand what I'm saying. I'm talking now in spiritual realms. You see, Jesus had to say to Nicodemus, who was very intelligent, he was a master in Israel. But Jesus had to say to him, "Are you a master in Israel and yet you don't know these things?" You see, he was intellectually up there, but spiritually he was ignorant. The Bible says, "There's none that understandeth, no, not one." In the spiritual realm, we're like sheep, okay? Not only is a sheep dumb, but I'll tell you something else about a sheep. A sheep is so defenseless. Other animals, they can defend themselves fairly well. A horse can run, a lion can bite, a tiger can claw, a bear can crush, a skunk, you know what he can do, a snake can strike, but a sheep, he can't run, has poor eyesight, he doesn't have good hearing. A sheep is pretty defenseless. As a matter of fact, the Bible speaks of as a lamb headed toward the slaughter, just kind of defenseless. You think of sheep as needing someone to defend them. And folks, that's the way we are. That's the reason why the Apostle Paul had to say to the Corinthians, "Our sufficiency is of God." That is, we don't have it in and of ourselves. But not only do you think of the defenselessness of a sheep, and not only do you think of the ignorance of a sheep, but I'll tell you something else about a sheep. A sheep doesn't have a good sense of direction. A sheep is easily lost. What does the Bible say in Isaiah chapter 53, verse 6? All we like sheep have done what? Gone astray. Sheep will browse here, nibble here, browse here, nibble here, and he just gets further and further away, and he doesn't know he's getting further away, but he gets further away from the flock, further away from the fold, further away from the shepherd, and then he's out there and he's lost. Now, it's bad enough that he's lost, but he can't find his way home. The cows come back to barn, the horse comes back to the stable. Did you ever try and get rid of a cat? They come home. You hear of a homing pigeon, but never a homing sheep. They don't come back. They have to be sought. They have to be brought. That's just the nature, folks, of a sheep.
And what did God say about his people in Hosea chapter 11 and verse

0: 7, my people are bent to backsliding from me. You know what that means in plain English? We have a tendency to get away from God. That's the sheep nature. And when you think about these things, when you think about the ignorance of a sheep and the weakness and the defenseless nature of a sheep, and when you think about the propensity to get lost that's in a sheep, and then you think about the dependency of a sheep needs somebody to take care of it. A sheep is so dependent. Now, Mr. Keller, who wrote a book about sheep, said that a sheep sometimes can become what we would call cast, C-A-S-T. That is, it rolls over sometimes on its back and can't get up. Its paws are all up in the air, and it doesn't have enough athletic ability. It doesn't have enough dexterity just to roll over and get up. And sometimes when lying down, it just finds itself with its paws all up in the air and cannot get back on its feet. It's vulnerable to the vultures and to the wolves and so forth, but also the gases begin to build up on the inside, and the sheep gets bloated, and before long it will, the circulation is cut off, and the sheep that's called a cast sheep will die. I think that's what David had in mind when he said, "Why art thou cast down, O my soul?" Oh, we get in a cast position, and the shepherd needs to come and pick the sheep up and put the sheep back on its feet. Has he ever done that for you? I mean, when you were down and couldn't get up, and you couldn't get yourself up. Thank God for the shepherd. You see, listen, folks, we're like sheep. And because we're like sheep, that's why we have a tendency to be stressed. It's not necessarily a compliment to call us a sheep, but it's a fact. We are His people and the sheep of His pasture. Now, having said that, how do you handle stress? Well, I believe verse 2 has a lot to say about how to handle stress. The Lord is my shepherd, I shall not want. He maketh me to lie down in green pastures. He leadeth me beside the still waters. There are three things that are pointed out to me in this verse. Of course, many, many, many more things than three, but three that I've chosen this morning to talk about. And first of all is the security we have in the shepherd. The security we have in our shepherd. I want you to say to yourself, I am secure in Jesus. You see, He leadeth me. He maketh me. Who is the He? Jehovah, my shepherd. And remember that we said that Jehovah of the Old Testament is the Jesus of the New Testament. Jesus said, I am the good shepherd. Jesus is the good shepherd. Jesus is the great shepherd. Jesus is the chief shepherd. He's the one who makes us. He's the one who leads us. Now, put this verse in your Bible in Matthew chapter 9 and verse 36. The Bible says, but when He saw the multitudes, He was moved with compassion because they fainted and were scattered abroad like sheep having no shepherd. When Jesus saw the people of His day, He saw them scattered, running, frantic here and there, failing, fainting, complaining, full of stress. The Bible says He was moved with compassion. You know what that word moved means in Matthew 9, verse 36? It's a very powerful word. It literally means He was convulsed. Convulsed. I mean, it has the idea of just hurting right in here. He was moved with compassion. Do you know what the word compassion means? Com, meaning with, and passion, meaning to feel or to suffer. Jesus was convulsed as He felt with those sheep. He saw them as sheep having no shepherd. That's what caused Him to leave heaven and come and die for us. As you think of the shepherd, my dear friend, think of compassion. And then as you think of the shepherd, think also of care. Let me give you one of the most beautiful verses in all of the Bible, Isaiah 40, verse 11. He shall feed His flock like a shepherd. We're the flock, He's the shepherd. He shall gather the lambs with His arm. He shall carry them in His bosom. He shall gently lead those that are with young. Isn't that great? Aren't you glad the Lord is so tender to us? Aren't you glad that God gives us what we need and not what we deserve? Has He ever carried you in His bosom? You know, when the lamb is weak, and He takes these little baby Christians, those are the lambs. They don't know anything, many of them. Brand new Christians. Some of them come out of almost sheer paganism. They don't know anything. They give their heart to Jesus. We're so wrong to put them through a theological test. We're so wrong to say, now you can't do that and you must do this and why did you fail? Jesus doesn't do them that way. You know what Jesus does with the little lambs? Picks them up, puts them in His bosom and carries them. And folks, when I was a little lamb, thank God He carried me. If He didn't, I never would have made it. I never would have made it. He didn't just say, root hog or die. Oh, you see, He is compassionate and He's a caring shepherd. He carries us gently, gently. But not only, listen, is He compassionate and caring, but there's another characteristic. He's a courageous shepherd. A courageous shepherd. I love that about our Lord. You remember reading there in John chapter 10? That's the great chapter that deals with a good shepherd. Jesus said, I'm the good shepherd. Then He said something very wonderful in John chapter 10 and verse 11. He said, I am the good shepherd. The good shepherd giveth his life for the sheep. But he that is an hireling and not the shepherd whose own the sheep are not seeth the wolf coming and leaveth the sheep and fleeth. The wolf catcheth them and scattereth the sheep. The hireling fleeth. The good shepherd giveth his life for the sheep. Now folks, the wolves are after me and they're after you. There were many, many dangers for the sheep in that day. There were wolves and bears, lions, thieves who would come and slaughter and steal the sheep, wild dogs and scavengers of all kinds. And Jesus said, a false shepherd, one who's only paid by the hour, a hireling, he'll flee, he'll leave the sheep. But He said, a good shepherd will fight for his sheep. I remember reading in the Bible about the disciples said, Jesus, don't you go to Jerusalem. Don't go down there, Jesus. It's dangerous down there. Jesus, down there, they're going to hurt you. Jesus, down there, they're going to kill you. Don't go to Jerusalem, whatever you do. The Bible says He set His face like a flint toward Jerusalem, just like that. The courage of our shepherd. My dear friend, I want to tell you that when you understand that you may be weak like a sheep, but you have a compassionate shepherd, a caring shepherd, and a courageous shepherd. You see, the hireling flees. The good shepherd giveth his life for the sheep. You see, in that same chapter in verse 7, John 10, verse 7, Jesus said, I am the door of the sheep. You say, is He the shepherd or is He the door? The answer is yes. The shepherd becomes the door. I've seen these sheepfolds. The shepherd will build an enclosure out of stones about so high, just a big circle or a square. He brings all the sheep inside. That's the sheepfold. He counts them all and makes certain that they're all secure. And then the shepherd has an opening about that wide where the sheep come in and out. And when he gets all the sheep in and all the sheep are counted, the shepherd will lie down right across that opening. Nobody gets in and nobody gets out without him knowing it. The shepherd is the door. I am the door. And what Jesus is saying, there's nobody can get to you except He come through me. You like that? Brother, I like that. That's the reason He said, my sheep hear my voice and I know them and they follow me and I give unto them eternal life and they shall never perish. You see, folks, listen. What you need in order to deal with this stress is number one, security. He maketh me. He leadeth me. I may be weak like a sheep, but He's the strong shepherd. He's the good shepherd. That's the first thing I see in this verse, is security. And that security helps me to deal with stress. I'll tell you what else I see. Not only do I see security, but I see sufficiency. You see, look at it. He maketh me to lie down in brown, withered pastures. Is that it? He leads me beside muddy streams, dried up water brooks. Oh no. He maketh me to lie down in green pastures. He leadeth me beside the still waters. All I need and more I find in the Lord Jesus Christ. You see, why do we get stressed? Well, we get stressed because we think our needs are not going to be met. And we just say, oh, my goodness, I'm not going to have what I need. You remember that passage over there in Matthew where our Lord is telling us not to worry? And he tells us, he said, what do people worry about? He said, well, he said, don't worry about what you're going to eat. That's food. And don't worry about what you're going to wear. That's fashion. Don't worry about these things. Food, friends, fame, fortune, fashion, fitness. And that's what people worry about. Jesus said, after all these things do the Gentiles seek. And when he said Gentiles, he meant unsaved people. Now, he's not saying these things are not important. He didn't say any of those were not important. But he said what? Seek ye first the kingdom of God and his righteousness. All these things will be added to you. These things don't even take on significance until you have your deepest needs met. You see, what is he talking about when he's talking about green grass and still waters? Do you think he's just talking about having your bank account full? Oh, no. Listen, Psalm 22, Psalm 23, and Psalm 24 are a trinity of psalms. Now, go back to Psalm 22 and look in verse 26. The meek shall eat and be satisfied. What shall they eat? Well, look in the rest of that verse. They shall praise the Lord that seek him. Do you see that? That's the food. They shall praise the Lord that seek him. Look, if you will, in verse 29. All they that be fat upon the earth shall eat and worship. Do you see that? All that be fat. God wants healthy sheep. What does the green grass talk about? It's the green pasture of his word. What do the still waters speak of? The still waters of his spirit. You're to find, my friend, your satisfaction in him. And if you don't find your satisfaction in him, you're going to be stressed. And I'll tell you why you're going to be stressed. Because the deepest needs of your heart will never be met. Remember what Jesus said in Matthew chapter 4, verse 4, man shall not live by bread alone, but by every word that proceedeth out of the mouth of God. That the Bible is to you what bread is to the natural man. And then Jesus said in Matthew chapter 5, verse 6, blessed are they which do hunger and thirst after righteousness, for they shall be filled. Hungering and thirsting after righteousness. Do you know what the word blessed means? Let me tell you what the word blessed means. It's a Greek word, makarios, and it literally means happy, or satisfied, content, to be congratulated, joyful. You can take many words and roll them all into one, and you have the idea of this word, blessed. Now, notice what Jesus said in Matthew chapter 5, verse 6. Blessed are they which do hunger and thirst after righteousness. How many people do you know today that are hungering and thirsting after righteousness? The green pastures of his word, the still waters of his spirit. How many people do you know that have a hunger for the word and a thirst for the spirit? How many? Well, not many. Now, let me ask you another question. How many happy people do you know? Not many. Now, listen, what he said is this. He did not say, blessed are those who seek after blessedness. Happy are those who seek after happiness. He said, happy are those who seek after righteousness. Let me tell you something. The most unhappy people in the world are the people who are trying to be happy. Did you know that? Proof positive. The next time you go on vacation and go to a resort, look on the faces of those people walking the streets. Generally, the most miserable faces you'll ever see are in resort places. The happiest faces are people who are working in a service station somewhere right at home, or working in an office, or just doing something. But people who seek to be happy generally are not. It's a strange thing. Happiness is something you never find by looking for it. Happiness is something you stumble over on your way to serve Jesus. It's just when you're serving the Lord Jesus Christ, happiness is the byproduct of righteousness. Do you know what unhappiness comes from? Unhappiness comes from self-centeredness and sin. And God has engineered it that way. God so loves you that God has engineered that you would not be happy without Jesus.
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5: 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Burkina Bay Christians have suffered violent and deliberate attacks from Islamist extremists. 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Islamist terrorists invaded the home of Pastor Etienne Keita and killed him. His family tragically witnessed his murder. The terrorists then entered the homes of other believers, killing fathers in front of their families. Although faced with threats and persecution, baptisms are still held in Burkina Faso communities as new believers place their faith in Jesus. 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

Well, good morning. It is Monday, the fifth day of October, and we thank you for joining us here on VCY Today. And today is a special day. 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It was on this day, October 5, the year was 2023. 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And we'd just love to hear from you, but we praise God for 3 years of ministry for radio station WVCW. Well, we had a wonderful weekend at the Father-Son Retreat at Trail Ridge Camp, and just a great time. We heard great preaching. We heard wonderful testimonies from the men and the fellowship, and God provided safety. I'd like to give a full report, but you know what? I don't want to steal Aaron's thunder on Wednesday, so we will look forward to hearing more from Aaron. Be praying for them. They'll be on the road heading off to do some recruitment for the summer of 2027. Yes, that is underway, so be praying for him and his team as they'll be embarking on that here even this week. So we'll catch up with Aaron, Lord willing, on Wednesday morning, but thank the Lord for a wonderful Father-Son Retreat at Trail Ridge Camp this past weekend. Let's see, have several things I need to pass along your way here today. First of all, just a reminder that this is Pastor Appreciation Month, and I trust that you'll take time during this month of October to just let your pastor know you care. Tell him thank you. Pray for him. Be faithful in praying for him. And maybe give him a note of encouragement. Maybe it would be that of a gift card to someplace, or giving a hearty amen in the service. But let him know how much you appreciate his ministry at your local church. Here at VCY, we are having a Pastor Appreciation Month luncheon. It's going to be held on Thursday, October 29th. And friends, I need you to take down the notes. Some of you are saying, oh, that's for pastors, not for me. Well, I need you to tell your pastor. If you're within driving distance to Milwaukee, please tell your pastor about the event that VCY is having Thursday, October 29th. It will begin at 10:30. We'll open our doors at 10 o'clock for fellowship. At 10:30, we're going to get underway. And we are going to be hearing from Michael Giermy. Michael is a former Muslim. He was born into a Shia Muslim family. He, in that very setting, he learned to practice Islam, prayed five times a day toward Mecca. He fasted during Ramadan. He practiced self-mutilation, all for the cause of Allah. Well, he migrated to Australia in 2006, and it's there that he placed his trust in Jesus Christ as Savior. He now lives in the States and is a missionary and proclaims the gospel to Islamic nations, and he's got a burden, certainly, to see Muslims come to faith in Christ. So for pastors, he'll be sharing his testimony. He'll be talking about witnessing to Muslims, and also has a rather unique insider perspective on what's happening with Iran right now. That's his home country. And this is going to be for pastors. Following Michael's talk, we are going to have a delicious catered lunch, and we've got a number of wonderful resources for pastors that we'll be sharing with them as well. So that's coming up on Thursday, October 29th. Pastors do need to pre-register, though, by the Thursday beforehand. And let me get that date here. By the 22nd, by October 22nd, they must register because we've got to get a number to the caterer, and that's our deadline. So plan to register by noon on October 22nd, and the number to call is 414
415-3000, 414-935-3000, or 1-800-729-9829. Well, friends, tomorrow night in Sioux Falls, South Dakota, Patch Live, and some of the crew of Patch the Pirate, along with some children, will be singing at the special Patch Live event that's taking place at Eastside Baptist Church, located 6101 East 49th in Sioux Falls, South Dakota. Gets underway at 6 o'clock tomorrow night. And we encourage those of you within driving distance to Sioux Falls to attend the event. Saturday, then this coming Saturday, at Calvary Baptist Church, Menominee Falls. Also, 6 p.m., and that's located on Menominee Avenue, just behind the fire station in Menominee Falls. And let me just mention that doors will open at 5. The rally begins at 6 p.m. Come early for the best seats. And the kids' choir, I believe the cutoff has happened now, but there's going to be a kids' choir singing at this as well, some of the Patch music. Friday night was not there, but hope things went well at Calvary Baptist in Mesa, where they had a special Patch Live event taking place there. But still opportunity, Sioux Falls, South Dakota tomorrow and this Saturday at Calvary Baptist Church, Menominee Falls, Wisconsin. Coming up on TV30's In Focus program tonight, we're looking forward to providing information on the November 3rd election, and we're going to have Vanya Kepke with us from Wisconsin Family Council and Katie Crane from Wisconsin Family Action. We'll be focusing in on the November 3rd election with a focus on the state of Wisconsin, including some constitutional amendments for the state, and also we'll be talking about this federal protection of colleges sports bill that has been in the making. And we also just saw a judge dismiss a suit by Riley Gaines, so we'll be mentioning that tonight as well. In Focus, which is live at 7 o'clock on WVCY Channel 30. This program, by the way, also airs on YouTube and X. There's Rumble, Roku, Amazon Fire, Apple TV, and of course our app, VCY.TV, which is available to anyone across the country, around the world. And we invite you to download that app, VCY.TV, subscribe. It is a free subscription, and also it is free of ads. So you're not going to be watching some program or message and all of a sudden be bombarded with an interruption for some sort of ad. So take advantage of that VCY television app. You'll find it in the App Store and download it and establish your own free account. We also are going to be having a estate planning seminar at our headquarters Saturday, October 17th, 9:30 in the morning, right here at our VCY headquarters. Christian attorney Al Spiegel will be discussing the matters of like the importance of a health care power of attorney, a financial power of attorney. We'll discuss wills and trusts, what's the difference between the two, what might serve one person better than another, and avoiding probate, so much more from a Christian perspective, this matter of stewardship. And that's, again, coming up Saturday, October 17th, 9:30 a.m. at our headquarters. You do need to pre-register, 414-935-3000, 414-935-3000, to participate in the estate planning seminar. We've got a very busy week coming up on Crosstalk this week, and we invite you to tune in each and every day. Tomorrow, our guest today is talking about an event that's happening on anniversary tomorrow. Tomorrow is the 500th anniversary of the martyrdom of William Tyndale. He was killed for translating the Bible into English. That's the majority of our Bible today, and as we read the New Testament, is from the work of William Tyndale. And somebody who has really researched out his life, even visiting places that William Tyndale had visited, is Dr. David Brown. Pastor Brown is going to be with us, and we're going to be talking about William Tyndale, and we'll be talking about his life, we'll be talking about his work, we'll be talking about his testimony, and also, you know, really a challenge to all of us. William Tyndale laid down his life for the Word of God to be furthered, and what a remarkable testimony, and
example that is for each of us as well. So, Lord willing, that coming up today on Crosstalk, 3 Eastern, 2 Central. And if you appreciate being able to read your English Bible, let's learn the story behind that aspect and the life of William Tyndale. Lord willing, tomorrow we're going to be having a return visit from Alex Newman. And Alex has done a lot of work in exposing the secret societies, also Burning Man. He'll be having some comments on that as well. And Alex scheduled to join us tomorrow on Crosstalk. Wednesday is the third anniversary of Hamas invading Israel and killing many. The mayhem and friends, the battles still go on. But we'll be joined, Lord willing, by Chris Katulka from the Friends of Israel Gospel Ministry on Wednesday, October 7th, marking this third anniversary. And we do invite you to join us for this special Crosstalk and more to come as the week goes on. So thankful for Dalton filling in this last Friday on Crosstalk for the news roundup and comments. Many, many things happening, and was grateful that he was able to cover many a story here this past Friday on the broadcast. So lots of things coming your way here from VCY America, and trust that you will stay with us, stay informed on critical matters as well. But we look forward to ways to minister to you. We are just a few weeks away, approximately 4 weeks away from the November 3rd election. And friends, this is a very critical election across our land. And the first step you need to do is to be sure that you are registered to vote. And I mention this because voter registration deadlines are starting now this very week. And depending upon what state you live in, they have all different rules as it relates to when you have to be registered to vote. For instance, today is a final day. If you're living in Tennessee, today is a final day to register and vote in this upcoming election. North Carolina coming up on October 9th. We think of New Jersey next Tuesday, the 13th of October. Connecticut, Friday the 16th. New York, they have to receive your registration by October 24. And again, every state has something different. In Wisconsin, you can even register day of, but it's suggested you don't wait till day of, but to find out what the election law is in your state. And if you are not registered, that is step number one, to get registered to vote in this election. Friends, it's my commitment that voting is a stewardship.

0: November 3rd election. This country is going to go one direction or another, depending upon the vote and those who turn out to vote. And sadly, I've had guests on Crosstalk who have studied this and looked at research who have said half of Christians are not registered to vote. Half are not even registered to vote. And of those who are registered to vote, only half of them actually go to the polls and cast a vote. That puts put it about 25% of Christians that are engaged in elections. And friends, it is so critically important for you to prayerfully consider your role as a believer in Jesus Christ to cast your vote. So just that word, and some of you say, oh, I need to do that. Friends, just do it today. Get it over with. Make sure that you are all registered to participate in this election. We want to thank you for joining us here for this brief morning visit. Lots of news and information to bring your way. But I'd like you to listen and contemplate this question from Mark 8:36. For what shall it profit a man if he should gain the whole world and lose his own soul? Friends, do you know Jesus as your Savior? That's the most important thing you can do today. Thanks for listening. May you have a blessed day in the Lord.
1: With SRN News, I'm Rich Thomason in Washington. A suspected terror plot has prompted the U.S. to fly all of its B-1 bombers back home from an air base in the U.K.
2: The Pentagon says about a dozen bombers stationed at RAF Fairford have returned to the U.S. but remain ready for combat missions. The move follows the arrest of six suspects accused of plotting an attack on the base, with UK officials saying there are strong indications Iran was involved. The suspects were later released on bail as British authorities continue investigating while Iran denies involvement.
1: Correspondent Richard Boyd. Investigators believe the Fly Dubai co-pilot accused of stabbing his captain trying to seize control of the Israeli-bound flight acted alone. Southern California realtor taken into custody at LAX is charged with working for China.
3: FBI agents say 34-year-old Wan Ying Zhang of Irvine was arrested as she tried to board a flight to Shanghai, China. She's being charged with acting as an unregistered agent for the Chinese government. Prosecutors say Zhang, who goes by the name Heather, followed orders from Chinese officials to spy on an official believed to be the U.S. resident son of the Taiwanese president. She allegedly sent photos, videos, and license plate numbers to Chinese handlers. Zhang is expected to make her initial appearance at a U.S. district court in Los Angeles today. I'm Bree Tennis.
1: Forecasters are keeping a close eye on the southwestern Gulf.
4: That's where a low-pressure system now has a 50% chance of tropical development. The National Hurricane Center in Miami says a depression could form over the next few days as it tracks northeast toward Florida. The next named system on the list is Isaias. I'm Tammy Trujillo.
1: The Coast Guard search for a medical transport plane that disappeared off the New England coast is being suspended. On Wall Street, Dow futures 8 points higher. This is SRN News. This past week, the top legal officials in Louisiana, Arkansas, and Alabama filed a federal lawsuit against three other states, charging they are illegally breaking pro-life laws in the southern states by allowing mail-order shipments of abortion pills to originate within the defendant's borders. One of the plaintiffs is Liz Merle, the Attorney General of Louisiana.
5: This is an original action filed against Massachusetts, California, and New York, challenging their shield laws because those laws are intended to nullify our laws in our state and facilitate illegal abortion pill trafficking. And they are doing it for a political purpose. They are doing it because they disapprove of the laws that our state has passed, and so they want to flood our state with those pills illegally.
1: The Louisiana Attorney General adds it will now be up to the Supreme Court to rein in the illegal abortion pill pipeline into her state. This is SRN News. New CDC-led study concludes most flu sufferers stop isolating when they are probably still contagious.
6: The study says most people with the flu end their isolation 4 days after symptoms begin when they still are at their most viral. Researchers stress the importance of post-isolation precautions like hand washing, improving indoor air quality, and cleaning high-touch surfaces. CDC guidelines say people can end isolation when their symptoms have been improving for 24 hours without fever-reducing medication. I'm Lisa Carton.
1: No worries.

0: of any arrests yet, and the investigation continues into a mass shooting over the weekend in central Georgia. Two people were killed, 35 other people were injured. This happened during a homecoming celebration yesterday in Vienna, Georgia. That's located a couple of hours south of Atlanta. So far, nothing on a motive for the deadly attack. More details at srnnews.com.
1: Airtime for this edition of the news has been underwritten by Dr. Randall Melchert, optometrist at 12750 West Capitol Drive in Brookfield, specializing in eye exams, optical services, contact lenses, glaucoma care, and the detection and monitoring of cataracts. His phone number is 262-781-2020, and his website is melchertecare.com. 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
2: Here's a precious promise from God's Word in John 3, verse 36. He that believeth on the Son hath everlasting life, and he that believeth not the Son shall not see life, but the wrath of God abideth on him. God's promise from His Word, the Bible, in John 3, 36.
1: Hi, this is Jim Schneider with the question you need to think about. When are you going to die? Now, if you're like me, you don't know the answer to that question, but we know unless the Lord returns first, each of us has an appointment with death. For some, tragedy strikes when one is a child. 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
3: 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Souls Harbor Baptist Church invites you to their Sunday night hymn sing on October 18th. Hymns both old and new will be enjoyed, with the church's historic pipe organ accompanying the singing. For more information, visit their website, shbcmilwaukee.com, or call 414-342-1234. Faith Baptist Church of Waukesha is hosting evangelist Brent Savinsky for special meetings on Sunday, October 11th through the 14th. There will be three meetings on Sunday, with evening services continuing Monday through Wednesday. See full details at their website, faithbaptistwaukesha.org, or call 262-542-4711. The West Bend chapter of the John Birch Society invites you to hear Christian Gomez, Research Project Manager, with his presentation, Convention of States, on Thursday, October 15th at 7 p.m., held in the facilities of the West Bend Moose Lodge. There is no cost to attend, but donations are appreciated. For more information, call 920-348-4722. 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
1: Attention, pastors. 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
2: Don't believe anyone who says it's easy to become a Christian. 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It's not easy. And those who would offer us an easy believism, a cheap grace, do us no favor at all. They delude us. It is difficult to come to God on God's terms.
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4: The Puritan Matthew Henry said that it ought to be our chief and constant care to make our calling and election sure, to secure a title to heaven's happiness, and then to get the evidence of it. Sadly, there are many today who are absolutely certain they've received salvation when the fact is they are deceived. They're going through the motions, they're fooling everyone, including themselves. Might that describe you? What does the Bible say is the main difference between true Christians and false converts? Well, you're going to want to stay with us as John MacArthur takes the next few days on Grace to You to walk you through a salvation survey based on Matthew chapter 7. Now, John said that the passage we're about to look at is one of the most terrifying portions in the Bible. And I asked John to explain why he believed that some years ago. Here's what he said.
5: Well, to be told when you think you're about to enter heaven that you're going to hell is the most horrifying shock that any human could ever experience. But that is exactly what Matthew 7 says. In that day when they finally face the Lord, many will say to me, Lord, Lord, we did this, we did that, we did it in your name. And he'll say, depart from me, you workers of iniquity, I never knew you. Now we know that there are many, many people who think they're Christians and they are self-deceived. This is a massive number of people who are going to be in that crowd that say, Lord, Lord, it's us. Don't you know us? And he's going to say, depart from me. I never knew you, you workers of iniquity. This is the horror of building your house, the religious house, Jesus says in the Sermon on the Mount, on the sand and not on the rock. So this has to be the most frightening of all historic moments in all of redemptive history. When you think you're going to heaven and you find out you're going to hell. So we need to confront this. We need to take a look at this. And that's why we're doing this series on Matthew 7, 21 to 29. Not everyone who says to me, Lord, Lord, will enter the kingdom of heaven. What a stunning statement. The series is titled Salvation Survey, Saved or Self-Deceived. If you've ever heard anything

0: Word of God, you need to hear this. This is the most important study we could ever air. Nothing could be worse than thinking you're going to heaven, finding out you're headed for hell. From the response we received when this study was aired in the past, it is clear that many people have never considered these issues until they heard this series. And many people have come to true faith in Christ through this series. So don't miss the next 4 days on Grace to You and take the Salvation Survey.
1: So, friend, what does saving faith look like? How does it change your attitudes, actions, and affections? And how can you know for sure where you stand before God? Find out now. Here is John MacArthur to begin his Salvation Survey.
2: Turn with me in your Bible to Matthew chapter 7. Matthew 7, 21 to 29. Let me read this to you as the setting for our day and ask that the Spirit of God would speak to us in these tremendous truths. Not everyone that saith unto me, Lord, Lord, shall enter into the kingdom of heaven, but he that doeth the will of my Father who is in heaven. Many will say to me in that day, Lord, Lord, have we not prophesied in thy name, and in thy name have cast out demons, and in thy name done many wonderful works? And then will I profess unto them, I never knew you. Depart from me, ye that work iniquity. Therefore, whosoever heareth these sayings of mine and doeth them, I will liken him unto a wise man who built his house upon a rock. And the rain descended, and the floods came, and the winds blew and beat upon that house, and it fell not, for it was founded upon a rock. And everyone that heareth these sayings of mine and doeth them not shall be likened unto a foolish man who built his house upon the sand. And the rain descended, and the floods came, and the winds blew and beat upon that house, and it fell, and great was the fall of it. And it came to pass, when Jesus had ended these sayings, the people were astonished at his doctrine, for he taught them as one having authority and not as the scribes. Now, all through the Sermon on the Mount, in chapter 5, 6, and 7, the Lord has been setting forth the divine standards of his kingdom. As the anointed Messiah, the Christ, the King, he has certain principles which he has demanded of those who desire to enter the kingdom. Now, those principles occupy the thrust of this sermon, but they can all be summed up in one word. The requirement for entering the kingdom is that you be righteous. Righteous. And therefore, the whole sermon is summed up in chapter 5, verse 20. For I say unto you that except your righteousness shall exceed the righteousness of the scribes and Pharisees, ye shall in no case enter into the kingdom of heaven. The kingdom of heaven is God's world, God's dominion, salvation, eternal life. And entrance into that kingdom is dependent upon righteousness. Now, how righteous are we to be? Well, we're to be more righteous than the scribes and Pharisees. How righteous were they? Well, they were as righteous as a man could get on his own terms. They had come to the epitome of human achievement in religion. They were obsessed with religious function. As far as the people around them knew, they were exceedingly righteous. They seemed to do all the right things like praying and giving alms and fasting. They seemed to have all the right standards, like not murdering and not committing adultery and making sure they maintained every minute element of the law. It seemed as though they were the ones who were exceedingly righteous, and yet the righteousness that Christ demands far exceeds theirs. In fact, our Lord is requiring a righteousness that is beyond man's capacity, a divine righteousness that comes from God, a standard that man himself is utterly unable to attain. Now, that leaves man with two options. You either live your life, you either invent your religion, or you come God's way. You either come on your terms or his terms, and that is precisely where the sermon climaxes in chapter 7, verses 13 and 14. And there our Lord says, enter in at the narrow gate, for wide is the gate and broad is the way that leadeth to destruction, and many there be who go in that way. Because narrow is the gate and hard is the way which leadeth unto life, and few there be that find it. Jesus says there are only those two ways. There is the broad gate, leads to the broad way, ends up in destruction.

It is the way of easy religion. It is the way of human righteousness. It is the way of the scribes and the Pharisees and those who think they're good enough on their own. On the other hand, is the narrow gate and the narrow way that leads to life. And that is the way of those who come with a broken heart, with contrite spirit, those who come and know they can't make it. They can't keep God's law. They can't meet his standard. They can't live up to his righteousness. They can't be as perfect as God is. And they cast themselves on the mercy of Jesus Christ, who imputes to them his own righteousness. Only those two ways. And that is the climax of the sermon. Now, having stated that great invitation to enter at the narrow gate, and we've covered it in detail, the Lord then shows how difficult that really is. It is not easy. Don't believe anyone who says it's easy to become a Christian. It cost God everything, including his own son, and it'll cost you the same thing, including yourself. It's not easy. And those who would offer us an easy believism, a cheap grace, do us no favor at all. They delude us. It is difficult to come to God on God's terms. First of all, it is difficult because you must recognize your own total inability. And that means the death of pride, and that's difficult. Because we are constantly told that we're the most important thing to ourselves. Now, the Lord points out the difficulty of entering in the narrow gate right in verses 13 and 14. First of all, it says in verse 14, few there be that find it. And the word find is important. It's difficult to enter the narrow gate because you have to find it, which implies a searching and a looking and an examining and an effort. It's as the Old Testament says, if you seek me with all your heart, you will find me. Nobody just stumbles along and falls into the kingdom of God inadvertently. It's a searching, and the idea is that it isn't easily made visible. Secondly, it's difficult not only because you have to find it, and that means a hard and diligent search. It's difficult because it means it's the opposite way that everybody else is going. Many go in the broad gate, few go in the narrow way. It's what James said when he said, friendship with the world is enmity against God. It's what John said when he said, if you love the world, the love of the Father is not in you. In other words, you have to come apart from the system to enter the narrow gate. It's difficult because the crowd is going the other way. It's difficult also because it is a narrow gate, and that means you come through naked, stripped of all yourself, your sin, your self-righteousness. You come through absolutely alone. You don't come through with a group. You don't come through with a family. You come through alone. And it is a constricted way, and you know it's going to be a narrow life, and you must count the cost. And Jesus said further, it's not only difficult because it's hard to find, it's away from the crowd, it's a narrow gate, but because you must agonize to enter it, he said in the Gospel of Luke. In other words, there must be penitence and confession and repentance and soul-searching and brokenness. There is another reason why it's difficult to enter the narrow way. Another reason why it's difficult to admit that you don't make it. You can't live up to God's standard. You're not as perfect as you have to be. And that is because of false prophets, verse 15. And in 15 to 20, the Lord says, false prophets add to the difficulty because they stand in the way and they chase people onto the broad road. They're the ones trying to divert everybody for Satan's purposes and Satan's ends. Telling people they can go through the wide gate with all their sin and selfishness and they can flop from side to side and wander all over a great big wide road and there's little price to pay. And so the Lord offers a choice and a verdict, a decision. But he says the right decision is to enter the narrow gate and it won't be easy. And he says, few there be that find it. Mark that, people. Few. Not many, but few. And there's one other reason why the few is only a few. Not only the deception of the false prophets, but listen to this. Self-deception. Self-deception keeps people from entering the narrow gate. J.C. Ryle, Bishop Ryle wrote, the Lord Jesus winds up the Sermon on the Mount by a passage of heart-piercing application. He turns from false prophets to false professors, from unsound teachers to unsound hearers. And Tasker, the commentator, adds, it is not only false teachers who make the narrow way difficult to find, it is a man may also be grievously self-deceived that adds to the difficulty.
In other words, not just the false prophets, but we can deceive our own selves into believing we're Christians when the fact is we're not. Now, that precisely is the issue the Lord takes up in verses 21 to 27, self-deception. And what a fitting climax it is to the sermon. Having stated all the principles, having warned about the false prophets, the Lord says, now let me warn you one other thing. Make sure you're not kidding yourself. Are you really a true member of the kingdom of heaven? And the Lord warns us about two categories of self-deception. Number one is a mere verbal profession, and number two is a mere intellectual knowledge. In verses 21 to 23, it is a verbal profession. Verse 21, not everyone that saith. Verse 22, many will say to me. Now, these are the people who make the verbal profession. They say they're Christians. And then in the second paragraph, it is the ones who have only an intellectual knowledge. They hear. Verse 26, everyone that hears these sayings. Now, listen. Then in verses 21 to 23, you have the people who say and don't do. And in verses 24 to 27, the people who hear and don't do. That's the issue, and they're deceived. On the one hand, it's a verbal profession. On the other, it's an intellectual knowledge. And I call it empty words and empty hearts. And that's what we want to speak to in our study today. These deal with the matter of self-deception. Mere verbal profession, mere intellectual knowledge is, as John Stott puts it, a camouflage for disobedience. Now, you will notice that at the end of verse 21, you have a key word there. But he that doeth the will of my Father who is in heaven. It is not the ones who say, and it is not the ones who hear, it is the ones who what? Who do. In other words, the Lord is saying, if you do not live a righteous life, I don't care what you say or what you hear, you're deceived. Now, this is a very, very strong word. And I want you to listen as the Spirit of God speaks. Both of these closing paragraphs, verses 21 to 23 and 24 to 27, contrast a right and a wrong response to the invitation of Christ. And they show that our eternal destiny is determined by the choice we make. One, as I said, deals with what you say over against what you do, and the other, what you hear over against what you do. Now, keep this in mind. The Lord is not speaking to irreligious people. He is speaking to people who were literally obsessed with religious activity. They're not apostates. They're not heretics. They're not anti-God. They're not atheists or agnostics. They are utterly religious people, but they're damned because they're on the wrong road and they are self-deluded. Now, maybe their self-delusion is a result of sitting under a false prophet, or maybe they've actually sat under the truth but have deluded themselves. They are not a lot unlike Israel, of whom Paul said they had a form of godliness but denied the reality of it. And I really believe, people, that this is a message that needs to be spoken today, because I am convinced that the Church of Jesus Christ is literally jammed full of people who aren't Christians and don't know it. Certainly, Jesus is saying many of those who think they're in aren't in, and only a few are. This is the ultimate delusion, people. You could be deluded about a lot of things, but to be deceived about whether you're a Christian, that's really getting at your eternal destiny. And so Jesus says you better check it very carefully. We have all kinds of people who are connected to the right religion and utterly devoid of the righteousness of God through Christ. We have multitudes of deceived people who are in the church, who are on the Jesus bandwagon, who think everything is well, and for them, judgment is going to be one big surprise. Frankly, there's no better way to undeceive them than by this particular sermon of our Lord. Now, some of these people, I believe, that are deceived are false prophets. I think some false prophets aren't deceived. They know they're phony.
But I think some of them probably are self-deceived, so we'd see some of them in this group. But I think the many in verses 21 and following is not just false prophets, but all of those who are self-deluded and deceived about whether they're really redeemed.

0: The Bible literally is filled with warnings to people who are deceived. Let me just give you one other illustration, Matthew 25. And it's very similar, and I think you'll get the picture. And the reason there are so many warnings, listen, is because there are so many people deceived. Many will say to me, Lord, Lord, and I'll say, I never knew you. Not a few, not an isolated bunch, but many. And because there are so many that are deceived, there are many warnings. Matthew 25:1 says, then shall the kingdom of heaven be likened unto 10 virgins who took their lamps and went forth to meet the bridegroom. And of course, the virgins are symbolic of people who are attached to Christianity, and the bridegroom is emblematic of Christ. 5 of them were wise and 5 were foolish, like the people who built on the rock and the sand. And they were foolish, took their lamps, and took no oil with them. In other words, they had a form of godliness, but they didn't have the power. They didn't have what they needed. They didn't have the heart of it. They didn't have salvation. They just had churchianity. But the wise took oil in their vessels with their lamps. And while the bridegroom tarried, they all slumbered and slept. And at midnight, there was a cry made, behold, the bridegroom cometh, go out to meet him. And then all those virgins arose and trimmed their lamps. And the foolish ones said unto the wise, give us of your oil, for our lamps are gone out. And the wise answered, saying, not so, lest there be not enough for us and you, but go rather to them that sell and buy for yourselves. And while they went to buy, the bridegroom came, and they were that were ready went in with him to the marriage, and the door was shut. Afterward came also the other virgin, saying, Lord, Lord, open to us. But he answered and said, verily I say unto you, I know you not. Now, there is a similar text. Go back to Matthew chapter 7. That's saying the same thing. There's going to come a day when people are going to expect the door to be open, and it's going to slam shut forever in their faces. I don't know you. What a fearful thing. So many people think they're saved, think they're safe, and judgment for them is going to be a shock. What lulls people into that deception? What makes people really think they're saved? Well, let me give you several suggestions. First of all, I think many times it's because they have a false doctrine of assurance. In other words, let's assume that when you were led to Christ, somebody said to you, now, all you have to do to be a Christian is pray this little prayer and say this little formula based on certain statements. Well, you prayed it, you said it, you signed on the dotted line, and as long as you said it, and as long as you prayed it, and as long as you went through the thing, why, you're saved, and I don't want anybody to ever question that, and so forth and so on. And that very often happens, and you have a false sense of assurance. You want to know something? When you lead a person to Christ, you should never say, now, I know you're saved, and don't you ever doubt it, and don't you ever let anybody else cause you to doubt it. Boy, you're saved. I've heard people even say, if you ever ask Jesus into your life a second time, you are denying something that belongs to God. You're denying the permanence of his salvation. You are questioning God's integrity. You are, in a sense, casting against God that which he has said as if it weren't true. Don't ever do that. Just accept it. You said it. You signed the dotted line, and that's a lot of baloney. Don't let somebody's false assurance, somebody's false certification take the place of the convicting work of the Spirit of God. And I think a lot of times in our evangelism, as long as somebody says the prayer and prays the little thing and signs on the line and has the card stuck in their Bible, we give them this little psychological game that they don't ever have to worry about whether they're saved or not, when the Spirit of God never did that in the beginning because they never were really right. I can't ever say to someone, well, now, boy, I know you're saved, and don't you ever doubt it, and don't you ever ask again. It's all settled, and it's done because you said the little formula. If I do that, I give them a psychological assurance of something I don't even know is true. When Jesus said the seed of the word is cast on four soils, only one out of four turned out to be true. Don't go around certifying people's salvation. You give them a false assurance. Let God give them assurance through his Spirit, witnessing with their spirits that they are the children of God and crying, Abba, Father. Let God give them assurance when they add to their faith virtue. And as they add to their faith virtue and patience and godliness and love, then shall their election be sure. Then shall they know they've been forgiven of their sins. Then shall they not be blind to the reality of salvation. That's God's work, not some certification by some human being. But I think a lot of people have been told they're saved, so they believe it. Another thing that I think lulls people into this deception is a failure of self-examination. They never really examine themselves. They get into such a grace concept that everything is grace and everything is forgiveness that they never really bother to face their sin. They hear somebody say, well, you don't have to confess your sin. Your sin's already forgiven. It's all taken care of. Everything is set aside. Don't even worry about that. Just go on, live your life. It almost borders on what is called antinomianism, or an attitude against the law of God. And people can get to the place where they don't even bother to examine their lives. Why do you think the Lord brings us to his table, 1 Corinthians 11, over and over and over and over again, in order that a man may examine himself? 2 Corinthians 13, 5 says, you better examine yourself whether you be in the faith. If you don't, you're in danger of self-deception. You need to look at your sin. You need to look at your motives. Why do you do what you do? And believe me, if you're really genuinely saved, God will confirm that by his Spirit witnessing with your spirit. But if that confirmation isn't there, you shouldn't be under the illusion that just because it isn't there, you're okay by some certification by somebody or some little prayer you pray. Thirdly, another thing that I think causes people to be under the delusion that they're saved is a fixation on religious activity. In other words, they go to church, they hear sermons, they sing songs, they read the Bible, they go to a Bible study, they take a class, and because they're all wrapped up in religious activity, they think they're saved. But that's a very, very great illusion. Very great illusion. There are many in the church that are not. Tares among the wheat. And then a fourth area that I think lulls people into deception is what I call the fair exchange approach. And this is where whenever you see something wrong in your life, instead of really dealing with it and examining whether you're really a true Christian, instead of dealing with what's wrong in your life, you find something right with your life and you make a fair exchange. Oh, I can't be that bad. I mean, look what I did over here. See, and you're always trading off the negatives and the positives, and instead of really evaluating your life honestly with integrity and saying, am I a believer, and if I am, can I be doing this? You say, well, I know I do that, but look what I did over here, and you make a fair exchange and you whitewash the deal. You can be lulled into deception by some false assurance, by a failure to examine yourself, by a fixation on religious activity, or by a fair exchange approach. But in all those cases, you're deceived. It's amazing to me how many people are deceived. And they can recite the creed, and they can tell you the day they were saved, and they can show you the card where they wrote the line, and they can say, we believe in Jesus, and so forth and so on. But the bottom line is this. With all of your false assurance, with all your failure to self-examine, with all this fixation on religious activity, and with the fair exchange principle in operation, the bottom line that you better examine is this. Do you live in total obedience to the Word of God? And when you disobey it, is there a sense of conviction and remorse that draws you to confess it to God? And if that isn't there, there's a fair question about whether you're even a Christian.
1: 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And now for the entire Grace to You staff, I'm Phil Johnson, encouraging you to be back tomorrow to continue taking John MacArthur's Salvation Survey.

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1: The only way we access the forgiveness of sins is through faith in Jesus Christ. And when we believe in Him, we are saved and we are forgiven. Our sins are removed. It's not a process going on and on through religious actions. No, it is finished. Our great royal high priest, Jesus Christ, has finished the work of redemption.
2: 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Greg, today you will look at Christ's once-for-all sacrifice, and you will mention some religious systems that add or subtract from His sacrifice. And I think there might be some listening who are sympathetic to those systems. What would you say to them?
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1: So then, after declaring that the shadow was never desired, or God took no pleasure in the shadow, redemptively speaking, that these things according to the law, offered by the law, so He said, "Behold, I have come to do thy will." He shares it again. He takes away the first in order to establish the second. Jesus Christ did the Father's will by obeying the Father, taking on human flesh, living the perfect life, dying for our sins on the cross, bringing about a new covenant through His blood, the forgiveness of sins. And thus, in this statement, we have the fact that this points that the shadow was removed when the reality was consummated. The shadow was removed. Then He said, "Behold, I've come to do thy will." Verse 9, He takes away the first in order to establish the second. In context, the first is speaking of that old covenant shadow that God made with Israel through Moses, that old covenant. And the second here is the new covenant brought forth by the blood of Jesus. You can't have both. God never mixes the shadow and the reality. God's focus was always on the second covenant, the new covenant, which would bring forgiveness of sins once for all. The incarnation

conviction, the willing assumption of flesh for the purpose of death, a sacrifice nullifies, removes, takes away, that's the word, the temporal external shadow of the old covenant, and establishes the eternal internal reality of the new covenant. He takes away the first, God takes away, he's decided it's done, the shadow's done, the shadow is done, in order to establish the second. How do you view the Old Testament law, moral and ceremonial? Well, certainly we see God's holiness, no doubt about that. We see that God has to be approached his way. There needs to be holiness, right? But that holiness is only brought through in the context of Jesus Christ's sacrifice. The inferior shadow revealed sin and a need for Christ to the old covenant Israel. And when Christ came, the inferior shadow was replaced with the superior reality of Christ. And now for us in the church, we all receive the benefits of this new covenant through faith in Jesus Christ. So then the shadow revealed sin and pointed to the Savior. And by God's sovereign plan, the old covenant was replaced with the new covenant reality in Christ. He takes away the first in order to establish the second. Don't you dare go through the motions of the old covenant. Don't you dare put weight in that at all. It was always to point to Jesus. And now Jesus is here. Now with this, the author summarizes his argument now with the glorious results of Christ's superior sacrifice, which is access to God. Verse 10, by this will we've been sanctified through the offering of the body of Jesus Christ once for all. And every priest stands daily ministering and offering time after time the same sacrifices, which can never take away sin. Boy, you're just nailing it home, one after another. But he, this is that contrast, once time for all, Christ's sacrifice versus the ones that could never take away sin. But he, having offered one sacrifice for sins for all time, sat down at the right hand of God, waiting for that time onward until his enemies be made a footstool for his feet. For by one offering he has perfected for all times those who are sanctified. And the Holy Spirit also bears witness to us, for after saying, this is the covenant I will make with them after those days, says the Lord. I'll put my law on their heart, and on their mind I will write them. And he then says, and their sins and lawless deeds I'll remember no more. Now, where there is forgiveness of these things, there are no longer any offering for sin. That's pretty straightforward. So by his completed one-time sacrifice, we have been set apart to and for him. Verse 10 again. By this will, what's that will? The will is the will that Jesus perfectly demonstrated by taking on human flesh and doing God's will to die for our sins on the cross. By that will, we have been sanctified through the offering of the body of Jesus Christ once for all. Now, what's this word sanctified? It means to make holy, to set apart. And it's in a perfect passive tense. What does that mean, passive? We didn't have anything to do with it. We're passive participants. Perfect tense means that it is complete, and it is still complete right now. By this will, what Jesus did, we, speaking to believers now in the Hebrews here, we have been, us believers, by virtue of faith in Christ, we have been sanctified, and we are still set apart. Now, I believe this is speaking of positional sanctification rather than practical sanctification, so I'll talk about this in a minute. You see, the reality is, this term sanctified here is not speaking of the sanctification that we go through on a daily basis. You see, God has made it clear that we were justified by faith in Jesus, and now we're being sanctified. We're being set apart. Basically, the Lord is setting us apart with his word, by his spirit, setting us apart from sin. We're being sanctified. But this same word is also used to speak of what happened when we believed, that we were set apart in whole, in a sense. We were set apart. We were saved. We were made holy, in a sense, right? Positionally speaking. And then practically speaking, he's doing that now. 1 Corinthians 6:9, or do you not know that the unrighteous shall not inherit the kingdom of God? Do not be deceived. Neither fornicators, nor idolaters, nor adulterers, nor effeminate, nor homosexuals, nor thieves, nor the covetous, nor drunkards, nor revilers, nor sinners shall inherit the kingdom of God. Hey, don't be deceived. Don't let those churches say, hey, God takes everybody no matter what.
No, he takes repentant sinners. He says, and such, this is wonderful, some of you were. You were identified by your sin, but you were washed, but you were sanctified, but you were justified in the name of the Lord Jesus and the Spirit of our God. When Paul is being saved by Jesus on the road to Damascus, as he recounts that true conversion to Felix, Jesus says that he's going to send Paul out to share the word, to turn people from their darkness to light, from the dominion of Satan to God, in order that they receive forgiveness of sins and an inheritance among those who have been sanctified by faith in me. When you believe in Jesus, you are set apart from your sin forever. You are delivered from sin. You are forgiven. We are holy. We are the saints. We're holy. And yet we do still practically in our flesh sin. That's what the ongoing sanctification is, okay? So back in our passage, by this will, we have been sanctified through the offering of the body of Jesus Christ once for all. We were made holy. We were justified once for all, set apart for him once for all. When you believe in Jesus, you are sanctified by faith in Jesus. You are set apart from sin forever and the consequences of sin. Praise the Lord. Now, not only have we been sanctified, but by his one complete sacrifice, our sins have been removed forever. Look at verse 11. Every priest stands ministering and offering time after time the same sacrifices, which can never take away sins. But he, speaking of Jesus, having offered one sacrifice for sins for all time, sat down at the right hand of God. In contrast to the endless, ineffective sacrifices of the old covenant, which can never take away sins, his one-time sacrifice for sins, it's finished for all times, is complete. Christ's death on the cross put away sin forever for those who would believe in him. Forever. He got rid of sin once for all. One sacrifice, and it is final. There'll never be another sacrifice because there's no need, because he completed the job. It is finished. Praise God. No more sacrifices. Jesus paid it all. It's finished. Sin has been taken care of for those who trust in Jesus. Let me share some verses. You can write them down or flip really quickly, but you'll miss it if you're flipping, so I'll just read it for you. Matthew 26:28, for this is the blood of the covenant which is poured out for the many for the forgiveness of sins. He poured out his blood. 1 Corinthians 15:3, Christ died for our sins, according to the scriptures. Galatians 1:4, who gave himself for our sins. Colossians 2:13, and you were dead in your transgressions. In the uncircumcision of your flesh, he made you alive together, having forgiven all our transgressions. All our sins forgiven. So wonderful. 1 Peter 2:24, and he bore our sins in his body on the cross. 1 Peter 3:18, for Christ died for sins once for all, the just for the unjust, in order that he might bring us to God. Romans 4:4, just as David speaks of the blessing to him who God reckons righteousness apart from works. Blessed are those whose lawless deeds have been forgiven, whose sins have been covered. Blessed is the man in whose sin the Lord will not take into account. Once for all, forgiveness of sins. The job is complete. But he, having offered, verse 12, one sacrifice for sins for all time, sat down at the right hand of God. It's done. We saw this in chapter 1, verse 3. When he had made purification for sins, he sat down at the right hand of the Majesty on high. He ascended to his rightful place with the Father, the place of authority, royal authority, and sat down. Completed work. Hebrews 8:1. Now the main point which we are saying is this. We have such a high priest who has taken his seat at the right hand of the throne of the Majesty on the heavens. He sat down at the right hand. He's done. The job is done. Job's complete. We see this taken from Psalm 110, and we'll see later on in verse 13 that this is part of it also, that he is sitting down at the right hand until his enemies are made a footstool. Having finished the work of redemption, Jesus assumed his rightful place.
Sadly, there are millions, and I'm hitting this hard because this is the biggest application, by the way. There are millions, maybe a billion people that

believe and are deceived by the Catholic doctrine and the Catholic Church. A lot of people, okay? When they partake of the Eucharist, they partake of Jesus' literal body and blood, they say. And they are taught and believe by their partaking action, it is the primary

offered up again as the victim for the sins of man. How wrong is that from what we've just seen? They go through this ritual which brings Christ down to sacrifice again. That's why he's still on their cross. It's not true. It's heresy. It is a work with Jesus' name and scriptures sprinkled around. It's a dead work, and it's eternally dead work. Jesus Christ, having offered one sacrifice for sins for all time, sat down at the right hand of God. It is finished. And the only way we access the forgiveness through the sacrifice of sins is through faith in Jesus Christ. And when we believe in him, we are saved and we are forgiven. Our sins are removed. It's not a process going on and on through religious actions. No, it is finished. Our great royal high priest, Jesus Christ, has finished the work of redemption. The sin problem has been taken care of. Do you believe it? I do. And notice, he's at the right hand of God awaiting something. Verse 13, waiting for a time honored until his enemies be made a footstool for his feet. This is a quote of Psalm 110. Psalm 110, the Lord says to Moses, sit at my right hand until I make the enemies a footstool. He is victorious over sin and death, and now the rest is being mopped up. He's going to take back what is rightfully his. The Lord will stretch forth his strong scepter from Zion, Psalm 110:2, rule in the midst of thine enemies. The people will volunteer freely the day of thy power in holy array. Talks about thy Lord has sworn and not changed his mind, thou art a priest forever, according to the order of Melchizedek. The Lord is at thy right hand. He will shatter kings in the day of his wrath. He will judge the nations. He will fill them with corpses. He will shatter the chief men over the broad country. He will drink from the brook of the wayside. Therefore, he'll lift up his head. He is at the right hand until his enemies are shattered. It's finished. The work on the cross is finished. 1 Corinthians 15, after speaking of Christ coming, Paul shares, and then comes the end, when he delivers up the kingdom to God the Father, when he has abolished all rule and authority and power. For he must reign until he has put his enemies under his feet. The last enemy to be abolished is death. And we'll say, oh, death, where is your sting? When we're resurrected, oh, death, right? So notice here, in summary, verse 14, God's completed with one-time sacrifice has been perfected. We have been through that, been perfected forever. For, he's explaining, by one offering, he has perfected for all time those who are sanctified. It's through his one offering of himself on the cross by this will that we are complete. We have a complete salvation for all time. Our sins are forgiven. We have full access to God. We can boldly come before his throne. Tremendous. The veil has been ripped from top to bottom because of what Jesus has done. The throne room of God is now open to the redeemed. Access to God has been accomplished because the sin problem has been dealt with. So now as we finish, the author of Hebrews brings in his final witness for the case of the Spirit of Christ. Verse 15, and the Holy Spirit also bears witness to us, for after saying, so here we have the Holy Spirit bearing witness to us, that would be the Hebrews and then also us, right? He says here, and it's through the scriptures. And notice the timing, end of verse 15, for after saying. The sacrifice of Jesus Christ on the cross, dying for our sins, is finished once for all. And after this completed work, we have the Holy Spirit bearing witness to us, revealing that the new covenant from Jeremiah has been fulfilled. Verse 16, he's bearing witness for after saying, after. Verse 16, this is the covenant I'll make with them after those days, says the Lord, I'll put my law in their heart and upon their mind I'll write them. And then he says, sins and lawless deeds I'll remember no more. Now where there is forgiveness of these things, there's no longer any offering for sin. That's why religious works is such a vile, satanic heresy to do offerings for sin. Jesus paid it all. So here, we saw this back in chapter 8, the new covenant revealed in Jeremiah 31, 31 through 34. A new covenant that God promised he would bring about because the Jews couldn't keep the old covenant. They couldn't. It was a shadow.

pointed to Christ. And notice, we saw back in chapter 8, there were four elements of the new covenant. I'll put my law on their minds. I'll write them on their hearts. I'll be their God. They shall be my people. The third promise was, they shall not teach fellow citizens, but everyone saying, know the Lord, shall all know the Lord. And there was the last promise, for I'll be merciful to their iniquities. I'll remember their sins no more. But did you notice in our passage, the Holy Spirit only relays two of those? Did you notice that? He only shares two of them. This is the covenant I'll make with them after those days, says the Lord. I'll put my law on their hearts. Parallel statement. On their mind, I'll write them. Hey, we got the Spirit of God. We see that in Ezekiel 36. That changes our hearts. And we can now have the word on our hearts. That's part of the new covenant. And then secondly, it says, and their sins and lawless deeds I'll remember no more. So why only two provisions of those four promises? Well, first of all, these are the two provisions that are brought about in salvation, a new heart and forgiveness of sins. And from that come the other two provisions, which are we're his people and he's our God, and that the Jews in the future one day will be all saved. These are the most important provisions. His Spirit giving us a changed heart with his word on it, and the forgiveness of sins. How incredible is that? And that's implied in that we're his people, obviously. So then, the Spirit is giving his witness, concluding here. And notice the final statement, verse 18. Now where there is forgiveness of these things, there is no longer any offering for sin. No more offerings. Forgiveness is found in the one-time offering of Jesus Christ alone. If you're a Catholic, repent of your dead works, those things you've been involved in, your continual offerings. You're working yourself to try to get yourself to heaven, whatever it is, the Eucharist, all those things. Repent. Jesus Christ died for your sins once for all. And when you put your faith in him, you are saved and forgiven. Once for one time sacrifice, for all time forgiveness. Praise the Lord. And then how about us? Well, maybe there's some of you who are doing religious things to be right before God. Jesus paid it all. It's a spitting in his face. It's a putting dirt in his face to try to work your way to heaven. It's very evil. Jesus paid it all. Believe in that. And folks, also, we sin as believers, right? And sometimes we make up little things. I'm going to pay it back. I'm going to do this and that. No, don't do that. Walk with the Lord and he will help you change. He'll give you a different heart. Give you a different heart towards sin. Walk by the Spirit and you won't carry out the desire of the flesh. Allow the Lord's Spirit to work his word in your heart that you would walk differently. And confess when you fail, but don't confess so that you would sin more. Confess that you'd sin less. So then, the author has proven that Jesus is the only way. The imperfect continual sacrifices of the old covenant shadow revealed a need for Christ's perfect one-time sacrifice. The inferior shadow was thus replaced with the superior reality in Christ, with the glorious results of forgiveness of sins and access to God. So now we can draw near boldly to the throne of grace and receive mercy and find grace in time of need.

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1: Friend, before we close today's broadcast, I want to talk to you directly about your eternal destiny. If you were to die right now, do you know where you would spend eternity?

0: reality? If you're unsure, here are some important questions to answer. Do you believe that you are a sinner in need of forgiveness, that you've sinned against a holy God? Do you believe that you are unable to do anything about your sinful condition? Do you believe that Jesus is God, that he took on human flesh, that he came and lived the sinless life and went to the cross and died for your sins? He was buried and rose from the dead 3 days later. Do you believe that his work on the cross was sufficient to forgive you of your sins? Are you willing to acknowledge that until you repent of your sins and turn to the Lord Jesus to save you, that you deserve hell and will be sent there? If you believe these things and want to receive Jesus' offer of eternal salvation, then you need to turn to him and ask him. Whoever will call upon the name of the Lord will be saved. Father, I thank you so much for your word and your son Jesus. And I pray for those listening today who do not know you, who still are in their sins, that they would turn from their sin and trust in your son Jesus Christ for salvation, that they would be saved. Father, we thank you for your word and we thank you for your son. And it is in his name we pray.
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1: Abortions increase as mail-order pills undermine state laws. This is Matt Staver with Freedom's Call. A recent report from the pro-life Charlotte Lozier Institute shows there continues to be an increase of abortions each year since the U.S. Supreme Court overruled both Roe v. Wade and Planned Parenthood v. Casey in 2022. According to the report, the data shows that the primary reason that abortions have increased is that women are having chemical abortions via mail-order drugs. After Dobbs, the Biden administration removed the FDA's safeguards from the abortion pill mifepristone. That means the increases can be attributed to a rise in telehealth prescriptions due to easier access, lower costs, as well as shield laws protecting abortion providers who send chemical abortion drugs into pro-life states where abortion is illegal. Reinstating the in-person requirements for chemical abortion drugs would significantly change the current abortion landscape in America. Stay informed at Liberty Counsel's website, lc.org/life.
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3: 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How does a farmer know to harvest? Well, it boils down to a farmer looking at the field and seeing that the crop is ripe. And you know, the Bible uses this very same analogy for a spiritual harvest of souls, ready to accept the free gift of eternal life. Jesus told the disciples, "I tell you, open your eyes, look at the fields. They're ripe for harvest." It would be detrimental to the farm if the workers missed out on collecting the crop. There may be bankruptcy or even people who starve from it. But for us, it would be even more harmful. Not to God, because He can make the rocks cry out to His glory. But how unfortunate it would be for us to miss out on the blessing of being part of the harvest. We have the purpose and the privilege to be Jesus' hands and feet here on earth. And that includes bringing the gospel to the ends of the earth. For more on how you can be part of sharing the gospel, visit sharelife.today.

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2: 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Why? 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
2: What is the most important event in any given day in your life? That is, what is it that seems to be first and foremost and uppermost in your thinking and the one thing that you're concentrating on above everything else on that given day? What's the priority of that day? Well, if you and I had asked Jesus that, we might be surprised what he'd have said. You might think, well, if I should ask Jesus that, he would probably have said either he's teaching that day, or he's preaching, or he's going to be healing, or he's going to be feeding, but one of those things certainly would be his priority. I believe if you and I had asked the Lord Jesus Christ what is the priority in his given day, on any given day, here's what he would say. It's the time I spend with my Father. You recall the scripture says that he was up early in the morning out alone with the Father praying. Then in the evening he was alone with the Father praying. He said, I only do those things that please the Father. I only do those things I see the Father doing. I take no initiative of my own. Jesus Christ was in continuous fellowship with his Father, but that wasn't just because he was God, but simply because he took time to be alone with his Heavenly Father. Well, I want you to turn, if you will, to Colossians chapter 4, and here Paul gives us an admonition, and I believe in this passage he really deals with about every facet we need to deal with when it comes to praying. We'll deal with one primary part of it. In Colossians chapter 4, verse 2, he says, devote yourselves to prayer, keeping alert in it with an attitude of thanksgiving, praying at the same time for us as well, that God may open up to us a door for the word, so that we may speak forth the mystery of Christ, for which I also have been imprisoned, in order that I may make it clear in the way I ought to speak. Now, Paul, in essence, says, here's the attitude we should have in prayer. And secondly, he says, this is what our prayer should cover. And you'll notice he says, that a door might be opened for greater ministry and that God would speak to him and show him how to speak the truth so that everyone could understand. Now, what I want to deal with primarily here in this passage is what he says when he says, devote yourselves to prayer. So let's talk about our personal prayer life for a moment. And when he says, devote yourself to prayer, he's talking about persevering in it. That is, we're not talking about just quick prayers on the run, but recognizing the importance of it and making it the priority of our life. Devote yourself to prayer. It is a word that speaks

speaks of strength, of stability, of endurance. In fact, the real issue here is the issue of time. Devoting yourself to prayer means giving time to talk to the Father and to listen to Him. And so when he says to these Colossian Christians, devote yourself to prayer, he's talking about making a decision to set aside time where you and God fellowship with one another. Now, it's interesting, for example, Jesus didn't, when he was talking about prayer, did not say, now, look, get a whole bunch of folks together and have big prayer meetings. Have great prayer meetings. There's nothing wrong with that. But when Jesus talked about praying, what did he say for us to do when we prayed? What? Go into your closet and talk to the Father, and what you tell him in secret, he will answer publicly. Jesus was strong on personal, private devotion, prayer. And so should you and I be. But of course, he was also for a public prayer, because in the first chapter of Acts, it says that they were devoting themselves to prayer in the upper room. In chapter 2, they were devoting themselves to prayer. In chapter 6, he says they were devoting themselves to the teaching of the word and to prayer. So to devote myself to prayer means that I make it a priority. I give it the necessary time to make it what it ought to be. Now, what I'd like to do in this time is to talk about that in our own personal prayer life and in your prayer life. And all of us have things that we pray for. Sometimes most of us would have to admit at times our prayer is very, very confined. Our three favorite people we pray for are me, myself, and I. And sometimes we don't get outside that circle. When Paul is speaking here, not only of that circle of personal need, but he's also talking about that greater need of the whole world. When he talks about a door of opportunity being open, and also that he may be able to share that truth. And so he says we are to devote ourselves to prayer. Not some quick little prayer, but some real genuine time in prayer. So let's think about something for a moment. We're talking about your own personal prayer life. Keeping alert in it, he says, with an attitude of thanksgiving. Now let me ask you a question. When you start praying sometimes, what happens to you? What happens to you once in a while when you begin to pray? For example, what's one thing? Your mind drifts, right? All right? So what in the world makes your mind drift? Because it certainly isn't God. God isn't going to say, well, think about something else while you're talking to me. He's not going to say that. So if your mind drifts, and isn't it strange what it drifts on? What you're going to have for lunch? What you had for breakfast? What you're going to do tomorrow? And isn't it strange also that it drifts on things you think, goodness God, what am I doing thinking about that? And isn't it amazing that here you are talking to the creator of the universe, the omnipotent, all-loving God who genuinely loves you and who is listening to your petition because he wants to answer your prayer, and in the process of telling him what you're concerned about, you just drift off into something else. Well, what's the second thing that happens? You get sleepy, right? And here we are, we're talking to our Heavenly Father, and in the midst of it, we wake up and we feel guilty. Well, I used to feel guilty about that until I learned one of the greatest secrets of sermon preparation. I learned by accident. Back here in the study, I have a prayer room. So what I would do is oftentimes I would just study and study and study, and I would go in there and pray about what I just sort of been cramming in my mind and heart that I was working on a message. Well, what I realized is I'd go fast asleep. And I think, God, don't I love you enough to stay awake? Here I am asking you to lay a message on my heart. And here I am going to sleep in the prayer room. And so I would really berate myself about that until I learned the most fascinating thing. Listen, I would just cram myself full in my mind and go in there and start praying, go fast asleep. But what I realized was that when I woke up and I got back to my desk, I couldn't write fast enough. My mind was so sharp. Because I'd fill my mind with the Word of God, gone in there and talked myself to sleep, talking to Him. And so what happened is my mind got absolutely neutral. Then God could rearrange things in my thinking. So when I woke up, I mean, I found out that one of the greatest assets to sermon preparation is going to sleep. And going to sleep, pray. Now, I don't mean midnight. I'm not talking about that. I'm talking about in the midst of studying and going fast asleep. It's amazing what happens. Now, if you've watched television for 3 hours and then you go to sleep, that's your fault. Don't blame that on the devil. But the devil is behind, I'm sure, drowsiness in our praying. That's why you shouldn't wait till you're about 2/3 sleep and you're yawning and you get down by the bed, or you lie down in the bed and start praying and you wake up, next thing you know, it's morning. So drowsiness in sleeping can be of the devil. What is

third thing that Satan will do when you're praying? Distractions. All right, that is, the telephone rings. Now, I want you to think about something now. Here you are talking to God, Almighty God, who is the sovereign of this universe, who has all power to do everything you ask Him to do, who is genuinely, personally interested in you enough to listen to what you have to say, and the telephone rings. And you get up from talking to God to go talk to somebody you don't even know. Or it may be some friend. Or it may just be something they want to talk about. Why in the world would you get up from praying and go answer the phone? And guess what you'd say? It may be important. Important compared to what? If you and I are talking to God, there isn't anything so important. Now, once in a while, I'll be praying and the telephone rings, and it's just like God says, answer that. Not very often, but answer that. And sure enough, it'll be something that I needed at that very moment. And sometimes, oftentimes, something that I need to pray about. But usually, when the telephone rings, it isn't something you couldn't wait about. So I want you to think about this. Because you see, it's amazing how many messages we send that we don't even realize. If I'm willing to get up off my knees and go answer a telephone when I don't have any idea what's going on at the other end of it, and it may be somebody trying to sell me something, and I leave God in order to go answer a telephone, there's something wrong within my thinking. And what it says is, I'm more interested in what's going on around me than I am the God who controls what's going on around me. So when Paul said here in this passage, he said, be watchful, be on the alert, keeping alert. Why? Because he knew what you and I have to deal with in prayer. Now go to Ephesians chapter 6. Let me show you something. Ephesians chapter 6. And all of us know what this passage says about putting on the full armor of God. For example, you recall he says in verse 10, be strong in the Lord and in the strength of his might, and put on the full armor of God. And we know what that armor is. He says the helmet of salvation to protect our thinking, the breastplate of righteousness to protect our emotions, our loins girded about with the girdle of truth, that we walk in the truth, believe the truth, know the truth, stand in the truth, feet shod with the preparation of the gospel of peace as we share the gospel. He says, the sword of the Spirit, which is the Word of God, and above all, taking the shield of faith. Now, so we know that. We say, well, that's to protect us as we go about our life. But I want you to look at this. In the 18th verse, what he says at the end of giving us all of this armor, notice what he says. With all prayer and petition, pray at all times in the Spirit and with this in view. What in view? Being on the alert with all perseverance, the same word he uses in Colossians for devotion. Same Greek word, with all, be on the alert, with all perseverance and petition for all the saints and to pray on my behalf. So do you know why he put that at the end? Here's the reason he did. Because when is Satan going to attack you the most viciously? But when you are doing the one thing he hates and despises and fears above everything else. Listen, Satan doesn't fear anything like a man or a woman devoted to prayer. You become Satan's prime target, and you are one of his choice enemies when you begin to devote yourself to prayer. Why? Because Satan knows that you have a relationship to God the Father that makes it possible for you to touch anybody anywhere on the face of this earth, and that God can use you to impact people and nations and situations and circumstances and families. And the one thing he's going to do is get you sleepy, distracted, or somehow get your mind to wandering, or even think evil thoughts right in the middle of a prayer. Now, so you'll be honest, put mine up first. How many of you ever come up with some evil thought right in the middle of talking to God? What's your first response? Where did that come from? Well, we know where it came from. You see, that didn't come out of your heart. Here you are talking to God, and here's some evil thought penetrate your mind. That had to come straight from the devil. And what Paul is saying here is, listen, when you get ready to pray, you get dressed up. The helmet of salvation to protect your thinking, the breastplate for your emotions, the girdle of truth, the sword of the Spirit, which is both defensive and offensive, and above all, he says, the shield of faith. That word for shield
is the Greek word used for door. We're not talking about one of those little round shields. We're talking about one of those big shields that's the form of a door that oftentimes they would set up, get down behind it, and be totally, completely protected by it. And what he's saying is, get dressed up for the battle of faith when you and I come to pray. In our personal prayer life, we are going to be attacked with all kinds of things, from the telephone to a wandering mind, sleepiness, evil thoughts, you name it. Why? Because Satan hates praying people. He hates them because they're his greatest enemy. You see, he doesn't hate preaching nearly as bad as he hates praying. And so therefore, when you and I think in terms of devoting ourselves to prayer, because of the awesome potential of a single person devoted to prayer, expect to be attacked, because he's going to attack you one way or the other. So as you think about what he says here, he says, be on the alert. He says, be on the alert when you begin to pray. Persevere, devote yourself, set aside time, devote yourself to it. And he says, be on the alert. Now, then he says, with thanksgiving. If you'll notice in the third chapter, he says here three times in three verses right together, verse 15, 16, and 17, he speaks. He says in verse 15, and be thankful. We're back in Colossians 3 now. Verse 16, he says, thankfulness in your hearts to God. Verse 17, giving thanks through him to God the Father. Why all this emphasis on thanksgiving? And why this emphasis in thanksgiving in prayer? Now watch this. No matter what you and I ask in God for, and this doesn't always come quickly, nor does it come easy, but he says, be on the alert with thanksgiving. Now watch this. If I can bring my petition to God, and in bringing my petition, I can genuinely thank him for answering my prayer, what I have done is I have expressed faith right up front. God, I want to thank you for hearing and answering my petition. And so thanksgiving is a beautiful mix of petition with thanksgiving, which ultimately results in our faith. That is an expression of faith when I'm able to thank him for that. Now, if you're going to have a prayer life that really makes a difference, that's going to have any impact, have an impact on your life, the lives of other people, there are four things I believe are essential. Number one, and that is to set a definite time. If you don't, you won't devote yourself to prayer. It doesn't happen. The reason I know that is because since Satan hates that above every other activity you and I engage ourselves in, he's going to do everything in his power to keep you what? Busy. To keep you busy so you can say, I don't have time to pray. Now think about this. This God of ours who's given us 24 hours in every day could take us out just in a split second if he chose. For me to tell God, I don't have time to talk to him, none of us would think that's reasonable. We don't have time to talk to God who is the source of every second, every heartbeat. And if Jesus spent his mornings and his evenings in prayer, and all of us have enough problems and heartaches and burdens and trials and tribulations in life, and friends who have them, and a whole world out there is hurting, all of us have enough to need to go to him often and talk to him. Set aside a time. If you don't, it won't happen. Number one, a time. Secondly, a place. A place where you and God get together, where you battle it out with those things that you and he just need to deal with privately in your life. There's something about a place. Here's what it is. Once you have a place, somehow, when you get to that place, you are more ready to pray than if you're just praying hither and yonder and yonder, in this place, that place, and the other, because that's what you do there. My mom made me a number of afghans when she was alive, and one of them, the first one she gave me, I brought it and put it in this prayer room back in. It's been there ever since I've been the associate pastor of this church. And I have one at home. When I walk in my study, it's the first thing I see. You say, well, is that a security blanket? Brother, you better believe it is, because it keeps me reminded of where my security is. And it can only be found in this world in one place, and that's Jesus. The third thing is a purpose. If you don't have a purpose, you won't pray. You'll just pray here and yonder, and things arise, and this, that, and the other. You'll pray a little bit here and there, but you won't pray much. What's the purpose? Now, here's the purpose. The purpose, ultimately, is not to get something from God. And I don't know when I discovered this in my own life, but I can remember thinking this and thinking, dear God, how could I have missed this? Most people's primary purpose for praying is getting something. You know what God sees as our primary purpose for praying?
developing

0: an intimate, warm, personal intimacy with Him. You see, listen to this, giving you and me things, that's no big deal with God. But this is a big deal. Bringing us from the distractions of the world into a warm, intimate, personal relationship with Him so that we want to talk to Him. You see, what happens is it's in those times you and I get to know Him. And you don't get to know God very well just asking Him for this and give me that and help that one, bless this one, bless this and provide this and provide the other. There's something about spending time alone with Him. And the purpose needs to be to get to know Him. How does He operate? Who is this God I love? Who is this God I serve? What is He really like? Lord, just show me. Here's what happens. When you and I turn our hearts toward Him, He begins to unveil Himself to us. We begin to see and understand the ways of God that we never understood before. And I'm here to tell you, you listen to 10,000 sermons, and you'll never get what you get on your face or on your knees or in your chair sitting before the Lord just listening to Him, because that's just you and Him. That's just you and God talking.
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1: When you're falsely accused, what do you focus on? Christians can choose a healthy response. Here's a moment with Charles Stanley.
0: How are we going to respond when people mistreat us, persecute us, say all manner of evil against us, as he says, falsely for his sake? Can we say, yes, I am blessed above all this? Because some of you may go home this afternoon and you're going to get persecuted. You go to your job tomorrow morning, same thing could happen. You go to school, whatever it might be. Maybe somebody you don't even know just lets you have it about something. Will you be able to say, thank you, Lord? I just want to bless you and praise you, Jesus. Here's what that does. That gets your mind off the persecutor and onto the Father. Then you begin to immediately think what? Proving my faith, purifying my life. I wouldn't choose that person, but purifying my life. And you go right down the list. It is a choice we make. And it's my prayer that you and I will always be able to make the right choice.

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3: What kind of God would use evolution to make living things? The answer next on today's Creation Moment. And now, here's our Creation Moments host, Ian Taylor.
4: Some people think that they can believe in Jesus Christ as their Savior and at the same time believe God created through evolution. These people are called theistic evolutionists or progressive creationists. What kind of nature would a God have who creates through the death that is essential to evolution? First, death would have to have begun from the very moment of creation. Death, disease, pain, and suffering would have had to have originated with this God. Long before man, according to evolution, dinosaurs were eating other dinosaurs, and entire species were dying out. Rather than loving us, such a God would be indifferent to us and capricious. The God that would use evolution to make living things would have no right to bring a worldwide flood to punish sinful man. This kind of God would be nothing more than a bully. Such a God would not be likely to have given us his word, and nothing the Bible says about him could be true. If the Bible really is from him, it is full of untrue claims. Any God who created using evolution is not the God of the Bible. If you think about it, the God of evolution sounds surprisingly more like the devil. Any God that uses evolution and death to make us is extremely cruel. More importantly, if there was no first Adam to bring sin and death into the world, there was no need for Christ, whom the Bible calls the last Adam, to die and save us from our sin and death.
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4: Barbara Riach loved teaching parents how to give their kids the gospel.
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4: This is Revive Our Hearts with Nancy DeMoss Wolgemuth, author of Surrender, The Heart God Controls. For Monday, October 5th, I'm Dana Gresh. You know, one of the most important things parents can pass along to their children is an understanding of the Bible, of who Jesus is. Nancy, I just wonder, how did your parents pass that on to you?
6: Oh, wow. There's so many different ways. For sure, I saw in my parents their heart for the Word of God, their love for biblical doctrine, their love for Jesus. And then there was reading the Bible as a family, family devotions. Now, both of my parents would have told you that with seven children and quite an age range, that this was not as consistent or as meaningful always as what they would have hoped for. I think a lot of parents would say that. But we knew that there were times when we would just stop and read the Bible together as a family. Being in gospel preaching, biblically sound churches over the years, that was a huge thing in my life. And there was the advantage of a Christian school education, which I am so, so thankful for. But you know, one of the pitfalls when we're trying to pass on biblical truth to children is sometimes a tendency to reduce the message to some simplistic do's and don'ts. It's easy to tell kids, be good like this biblical character, or don't be bad like this biblical character. But that can really miss the heart of the gospel that says we're all sinners in need of a Savior. For many years, Barbara Riach led the Children's Division for Bible Study Fellowship, BSF. I know that many of our listeners have been involved in that over the years, and now perhaps your children have as well. Barbara has a heart for passing on the truth of the gospel to children. And she gave the message we're about to hear to a group of BSF children's leaders. And when one of our team members heard it, she said, "We've got to share this with our listeners." So that's what we're doing today. It applies to parents and really to anyone who's teaching children or investing in the next generation, which, by the way, we all should be doing. Now, since she first shared this message, Barbara has gone home to be with the Lord, but her legacy here at Revive Our Hearts is a sweet one. She was a wonderful author, and she faithfully contributed to the Revive Our Hearts blog. I'm so glad we can continue to learn from her today. Let's listen.
5: The gospel is the most important truth to understand. Listen to how the Apostle Paul said it in his letter to the church in Corinth. In 1 Corinthians 15, 3 and 4, Paul says, "For I delivered to you as of first importance what I also received, that Christ died for our sins in accordance with the scriptures, that he was buried, and that he was raised on the third day in accordance with the scriptures." This is the gospel. It's the matter of first importance. It is the most important truth that we can teach a child.

child. And since the gospel is central to our faith, we must keep it central to our teaching. So here's some clarification. The gospel is not a presentation of the way of salvation. It's not a pamphlet of how to receive Christ. It's not telling children to ask Jesus into your heart. The gospel is the truth of God's plan through Jesus Christ. And it's the scarlet thread that we see woven through scriptures. Starting in Genesis, we learn of the gospel. And we have it all the way through, chapter by chapter, until we learn about Jesus Christ and see the end of the story. So, this is the gospel, and that's the clarification of it. But here's the problem. Teachers fight against a spiritual enemy who delights in taking the gospel and twisting it, so that there's a subtle deception that often creeps through that we can call moralism. It is an outward conformity to a set of behavioral rules. So it sounds like this when we say things like, "Emily, you make God happy when you share the toys." Or, "Ryan, God is so pleased with you when you complete your school program lesson each week." You know, it kind of sounds like we're communicating to a child or student that they're accepted to God on the basis of what they do and on their good behavior. And the danger is that we end up with little Pharisees who can really learn to be religious. I mean, they can catch it that this is a religious thing and this is what you do to make me happy. But it's not necessarily that they have a heart transformed by God's grace through faith in Jesus Christ. So it is really important for all of us to recognize the difference between teaching that is moralistic and teaching that is gospel-centered. So the gospel-centered teaching says that our behavior can never be good enough to make us right with God. And the gospel-centered teaching says that the gospel is the story of God sending Jesus into the world to be right for us. The gospel is the story of Jesus giving us his righteousness in exchange for our sin. And when the gospel is clear, a child knows that it's not about feeling good or bad about their behavior that saves or doesn't save or fulfills them or doesn't. It is about God and his glorious plan of redemption through Jesus Christ. So the aim of this talk is to help you clearly understand the difference between moralism and gospel-centered teaching and to know how to teach the truth of the gospel. So let me just say, let's just start with a little bit of groundwork and remind ourselves what kids are like. What do we know about kids? What do we know that's in their hearts? Kids love themselves. They love themselves, and their main aim in life is to be happy. One family related that they were teaching their four-year-old to understand some basic truths of the Christian faith and asked, just pose the question, who is the greatest being in the universe? And this little four-year-old, without skipping a beat, said, "Me." Kids love applause. We don't make them idol worshipers. They already are. They idolize themselves. Now, our system in our world really has analyzed this trait. And they want to feed on it to make kids feel fulfilled in life. So they think that if we take this trait and build on it in a child, we will actually create little human beings who feel satisfied, successful, confident, and happy. And so behind all that affirmation, praise, all the trophies that we see for every little thing that a child does today in our classrooms, on the sports field, in our homes,
is the aim of building a child's self-esteem. Number two, the second thing we can know about kids is that they measure their worth by comparing themselves to others. They reckon that they are okay with themselves by looking at someone else and saying, well, I must be good because I'm not as bad as he is. Or I must be kind of bad because I'm not as good as she is. And so they have this sense that they're trying to measure their own worth. And very often they end up with a sense of inferiority. That is a big problem for really all of us. And they work with this by, first of all, becoming very critical of others. And this is why we have little tattletalers. And with our older kids, well, they have the problem of gossiping, don't they? Or laughing at each other. And they're dealing with their sense of inferiority through this. And then have you ever noticed that at the same time as they're pointing the finger at somebody else, they seem to have a very high tolerance of their own faults. They have lots of blind spots. And they're very defensive about any hint that what they have done is wrong. They have lots of excuses for everything that they do. Now, the world system concentrates on building a child up so that when they all reach this point of comparing themselves with others, they will have such a strong sense of feeling good about themselves that they will feel better than others. And the world says, don't ever make a child feel like they are wrong, because that leads to a sense of feeling guilty. And guilt will only lead to a greater sense of inferiority. The next thing is that kids strive to be accepted. They want to be included in the group or the team, whatever it takes. And kids learn very early in life that their behavior determines if they're going to be accepted or rejected by the group. They quickly learn from you adults whether they are acceptable or rebellious, because they know we put them in either one of those categories right off as we try to figure out who they are and how we're going to handle it. Now, the world system says, okay, well, instead of fighting it, let's work off this trait, and let's teach kids how to be acceptable by rewarding them when they behave and punishing them when they disobey. And behavior modification techniques are fairly effective in fixing discipline issues. But the world system may produce moral behavior and at the same time not make any lasting impression on the heart. Behavior modification techniques are not effective when it comes to changing the heart. Heart transformation is the work of God. And only He can change us from the inside so that there then comes this maturity and this lasting change of behavior outwardly. So how do we teach the truth of the gospel then? Remember, the world system says that we want our kids to be happy and fulfilled, and the best way to do this is to build up their self-esteem. Now, we buy into this too. And the problem is that a child doesn't learn that God is the center of the universe when we treat them like they are the center of the universe. Now, of course, we want to encourage them, so please hear me rightly. But our applause and our exaggerated praise and all the awards that we might think are going to spur them on, or the fact that we sometimes tell them that they have so many good qualities to offer God, when we attempt to encourage them in those ways, it's really not helping them to get to the issues that are in their hearts. Sometimes we unwisely message things like, you know, when you become a Christian, God will help you to be all you want to be.
And we hope that will attract them to God. But in their minds, God becomes one who exists to give them everything they need to be happy. And in effect, we only reinforce those idols that are in their heart, the greatest one being themselves. But with gospel-centered teaching, a child

And that true fulfillment is not ours through our achievements, through our successes, or our moralistic behavior. Lasting happiness is found in God and living to His glory. So our kids do need to know that God loves them, but not because they have anything to offer Him, and not because He needs them for any particular work. Forgiveness and acceptance come to them not because they deserve it, but because of God's great mercy and love. And because He has satisfied His justice by pouring out His wrath against His dearly loved Son. So we want our kids to realize that all the applause goes to God. And as a teacher and a leader, here is a good question for you to ask yourself. When I teach the Bible story or the Bible lesson, who is the main character? Is it God? Because God will be magnified in your teaching when He is magnified in your own heart first. Every time I teach the Bible, it's with how can I best communicate God and His attributes. So here's number one tool for you as you begin thinking about teaching in a God-centered way. The message of the text is about God. So just teach in a way to keep God the main character, no matter what passage of Scripture you are in. And then ask Him to help you keep Him central. He is the hero of every Bible story and Bible lesson. Let's go on to that second point then and talk about how kids measure their worth by comparing themselves to others. Remember, the world system says that we don't want kids to feel inferior to others, so we build up their strengths and we don't talk about their weakness. Well, one subtle way we buy into this, as we teach from the scripture passage, is that we hesitate to talk about the realities of sin, and that sin is in our hearts. It's our biggest problem. The closest some teachers will get to talking about sin is to speak of it in terms of what it's the problem that everybody else has. And so teachers will talk in terms of those people, you know, those people, the ones with the tattoos, or those who are on drugs, or those who are living in that same sex relationship. With preschoolers, it might work out that we shun that uncooperative child and say something that everybody else will hear, like, God is not pleased with Karen today. And we're really sending a message to all of the children, you better not act like Karen. You better not act like those people with tattoos and who are on drugs and who are living in same-sex relationships. Because, and this is whether we say it or not, what we are really messaging is that God loves us when we stay on the right side, when we behave in the right way. And as long as you stay on our side, you are better than those people, and God will love you. See, kids want so much to be on the right side of this comparison game. And when we teach like that, and that there are some who are clean and some who are not clean, and you really want to be part of the clean people, you know, this is a statement they end up saying about themselves. That's a moralistic statement. You know, in comparison to others, I work hard. I don't do all those bad things my friends are doing. I'm pretty moral, so I'm worthy of God's love. And sinners who do not live a clean, obedient life are not loved by God. Now, the problem is that one day when they are confronted with the sin in their heart, however clean on the surface they have been, they will think God can't possibly love them. And they don't ever

0: develop or have that heart of God to love their neighbor as themselves and go to those who are lost with the truth of the gospel. Now, gospel-centered teaching says, don't compare yourself to other people. Compare yourself to God, who is completely holy, righteous, and just. And one thing we will find from that when we do is that we all fall short of the glory of God, and we all deserve his eternal punishment for sin. You know, it really, truly is compassionate to teach the truth about sin, because we each need to know that at the core of our being, we are sinful. The Bible teaches it clearly. Romans 3 says, we have all sinned and fallen short of the glory of God. In fact, we are actually dead. In the most important sense of our being, our spiritual sense, we are dead, the Bible tells us, because of trespasses and sins. That's Ephesians 2. And with everything in our heart, we will always prefer darkness and hate the light, John 3:19 tells us. And that even in our best efforts, we fall short and are unable to please God. The Bible says that without faith, it is impossible to please God. And from Romans 8, those who are in the realm of the flesh cannot please God. So the world says, oh, don't tell a child this. It will only increase their sense of inferiority, and that will lead to depression. But the very truth of the matter is that the best thing that can happen to a child is to experience this conviction of the Holy Spirit and admit the envy, the self-pity, the bitterness, the feelings of failure that have made them feel inferior in the first place. So a child, a student who absorbs this truth might say about themselves when they have this gospel-centered understanding, my identity is based on the one who died for his enemies. I'm saved by grace, and I want that same heart of God for others.
1: That was Barbara Riach reminding us of an important truth. We are all sinners. Since presenting that message, this sweet friend has gone home to be with Jesus, but that truth still stands. You know, it's so easy when we're teaching younger kids to ignore that truth and to fall back on stories with easy to understand morals, but Barbara's message shows us why it's important for us to understand the gospel. We can never be good enough to please a holy God, but there's hope. We'll hear the second half of Barbara's message tomorrow. It's all about Jesus and the ways we can share the truth of the gospel with children. You know, we're able to share practical gospel-centered teaching like you just heard because listeners give to support Revive Our Hearts. And if you've been with us for any length of time, you know we love to give away a special resource each month to those who make a donation. 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
2: Matthew Fontaine Maury was known as the Pathfinder of the Seas. His story goes something like this. 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"Whatsoever passeth through the paths of the seas, O Lord our Lord, how excellent is thy name in all the earth." As his daughter was reading, Matthew sat up in bed and began to repeat, "Paths of the seas, paths of the seas." He exclaimed, "If I ever get out of this bed, I'll find out what these paths are." Maury did recover, and indeed he did discover and chart the ocean currents and the paths of the seas, revealing extremely efficient channels for ships to follow. What will you discover today? It all starts by picking up the Bible. I'm David Reeves. Truly, the heavens declare the glory of God.
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1: 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I'm with Francis Scott Key, who was an eyewitness to last night's battle.
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5: I believe it means that there will be two men that will appear during the tribulation that will be men of God that will bring prophecies against this world system that we live in and predictions that God's judgment is coming upon the earth.
6: Welcome to In Grace with Jim Scudder, the senior pastor of Quentin Road Baptist Church in suburban Chicago. He is the author of Raindrops in the Desert, co-author of The Spiritual War Against Israel, and co-author of Evangelism Made Simple.
7: Hi, this is Jim Scudder. Welcome back to In Grace, and God bless you. I hope your Monday's going great here in October. And listen, we are in a series called Armageddon's Dawn. We certainly seem to be living in the end times, or the end times are right around the corner, and we need to know what the Bible says about the end times. And today we will be talking about the two witnesses that we read about in Revelation chapter 11. God is giving power to his two witnesses. And there's been a lot of conjecture about these two people. Who are they? Some have said they're the previous spokespersons for God on this earth, Moses and Aaron. Others have said, well, maybe it was Elijah and Enoch, because neither died. Both were taken. One walked with God and was not, and the other rode a chariot of fire to heaven. Or maybe the two witnesses are modern, old-fashioned men who speak for God. There's also another theory, which I'm actually moving toward, although when I preached this message, I didn't think so at that time, but it also could be the ancient Moses and Elijah, and both were, of course, very instrumental people in speaking for God and then and could be now. So we're talking about speculation today, but we know one thing for sure. There will be two witnesses, and a lot of things happen to them. So we're going to be studying that today and tomorrow in my message titled The Two Witnesses, Bold, Stand for Truth. We have a prophecy chart that will really help you understand the end times. If it helps you looking visually at a timeline, then this is for you. It's free from us here at In Grace. 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
5: Today, we're going to see that God is going to send a warning to the world during the tribulation. God doesn't just zap people. God is just and God is holy, and therefore God must put down rebellion and evil. But he is also merciful. He is also love. So we deserve to be zapped, but he gives us warning after warning after warning. Today, we're going to see two witnesses that God sends upon the scene during the tribulation, and they will be providing the warning to those that are in the world during that time. These are Old Testament-like characters. You can almost close your eyes and picture two Old Testament prophets standing there in Jerusalem providing these warnings. I was actually surprised to find out that modern companies had contracted with some Old Testament characters to promote their company. Match.com had hired Noah because he could find a match for anything.

Excedrin had hired Moses because Moses said, take these two tablets and call me in the morning. Microsoft had hired Adam and Eve because they said, no more apples for us. And AARP thought Methuselah would be a great spokesperson because he said life begins at 960. We are looking, though, at two Old Testament-like characters that are bringing the warning to the world in this horrible time called the tribulation. Let's look at the chart as we go through our study of the tribulation. And we are in a pause of the chronological look at the future, but we've seen so far the rapture of the church, the seal judgments, and the trumpet judgments, at least the first six. And in this pause, this interlude that we're in these chapter 10 and now chapter 11, we're learning about more things that happen inside the entire tribulation. So although Revelation is normally chronological, we're now in a period that isn't necessarily. So we're going to look through the text and try to understand if it is or isn't. But we do know that there's this Antichrist, this man of sin, that has come on the scene, and he is going to be evil personified. He's going to come in as the Savior. He's going to fool a lot of people. But in the end, he is truly the antithesis of God, the antithesis of Christ, and that's why he's called the Antichrist. The Christ is Messiah, and so he is the anti-Messiah. And he starts with a false peace, but that unravels pretty quickly, and the world finds itself in turmoil. The beginning of this tribulation period is marked by a seven-year confirmation of a peace treaty. We've recently heard in our country, in the United States, that there's the deal of the century that has been put forth by our president. I believe he has been advised by good people that Israel should have the entire land. But this peace deal, this deal of the century, does not give Israel all of the land, but it's an attempt at peace. We are to pray for the peace of Jerusalem. That is a biblical principle. We should do that in our own lives frequently. Those of you that are going to Israel, we're going to show solidarity for a people, for a land, for the Jewish people. We're not against the Palestinians. We're not against the Arabs. We're not against the Muslims. Everybody needs Jesus Christ. Everyone needs the gospel. But we are especially to love the Jewish people for two reasons. One, they brought us this book, both Old and New Testament, and they brought us Jesus. Does that surprise you? Jesus is Jewish. We should love the Jewish people for those two reasons. And if our eschatology is right, our study and interpretation of the end times, God isn't done with Israel. Romans 9, 10, and 11 just says God has put them on the back burner. God is going to bring them again to the front burner after the church is raptured. So again, we recognize that there's a place for Israel in the world, and that the modern nation of Israel is a partial fulfillment of the regathering prophecies that are all through the scripture. So, all of this to say that we live in exciting times because we're seeing the beginnings of some of the things that the Bible talks about in the end, like the rebuilding of the temple. 2 Peter 3, though, tells us that there will be mockers, there will be scoffers. We see it in our text in Revelation chapter 11 today, but in 2 Peter 3, verse 3, I believe it's talking about our time. Knowing this first, that there shall come in the last days scoffers, walking after their own lusts, and saying, where is the promise of his coming? Do you know, about 20 years ago, a lot of people studied Bible prophecy. There were prophecy conferences everywhere. It was a big, big thing. You don't find it anymore. As a matter of fact, a lot of people say, well, we thought the Lord was coming back soon and he hasn't come. So what do we say to that? We say then we're a lot closer than we were 20 years ago. We know that for sure. He's coming back. We don't know when.

0: but he's coming back. We're not date setters. You're foolish if you set a date to something that God says no man will know the day or the hour. But certainly we can see the season, and I think we're living in the last days. I really do. The evidence, look in Israel today. They want to rebuild the temple. Jesus predicted the temple would be rebuilt because he said the Antichrist would desecrate the temple. And there are many prophecies that also speak to that, as we've seen. So today we're going to talk about something that ties together nicely with the rebuilt temple, and that is these two witnesses. Look at Revelation 11:3 with me. I will give power unto my two witnesses, and they shall prophesy 1,260 days, clothed in sackcloth. All of a sudden, we're introduced to two witnesses. Now, people that don't believe in the literal interpretation of Revelation, there's different names for them. One is called amillennialist. There's one friend of mine, he's brilliant in many ways, but he believes that there will be no rapture and no tribulation period, that we're basically in the millennium right now. And I'm thinking, oh boy, if this is the millennium, I'm not sure if I want to be there. No, the millennium is described, 1,000-year rule and reign of Christ on the earth. That's after the tribulation, that all sin will be put down. That's not today, is it? Because we see sin abounding. But what they'll do is with these two witnesses, they'll say the two witnesses are the church and Israel. The church is one witness, Israel's the other witness. Well, the problem with that, if you read the language here, it's referring to two individuals, two people. They have mouths. They're clothed with sackcloth. There's a certain number of days that they're upon the earth. I don't believe there's any place for these two to be spiritualized. I think these have to be individuals, people, two people. And look at the number. It says 1,260 score. Now, a score is 20, right? So 60 is 60. So this is 1,260 days. Now, why would it say 1,260? Do you remember the verse before this last time? When the courtyard of the temple will be given unto the Gentiles, and the Gentiles will trod the city for 42 months. Remember that? 42 months. Isn't that an interesting number too? Tribulation is 7 years. 42 months is half the tribulation, right? 3.5 years. Well, guess what 1,260 days are? If you look at the Bible, every time that a month is given in the Bible, it's a prophetic month, which is the lunar calendar, 30 days. So if you divide 1,260 by 30, guess what you get? 42, which is divided again by 12 months. That's 3.5 years. Isn't that interesting? 3.5 years popped up again right here in the next verse. So what does that mean? Well, I believe it means that there will be two men that will appear during the tribulation that will be men of God that will bring prophecies against this world system that we live in and predictions that God's judgment is coming upon the earth. We will find, as we study today, that they will have power, that they will be much like Aaron and Moses in the land of Egypt. As a matter of fact, we're going to see Egypt referenced in our text today. And some people think, well, then who are these witnesses? Well, we know it's not the church and it's not Israel. These are two individuals, so we look through scripture and we say, who could these two be? Well, one interpretation is Aaron and Moses, right? They were both representatives of God in Egypt just before the Exodus. Others have looked at other people in the scriptures, and Moses does seem a likely candidate because Moses in Deuteronomy said there would be one like me that will come. Okay, so there's a prediction of Moses or one like Moses coming again later.
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0: Some people say, well, also Elijah predicted to come and to announce the great day of the Lord. So some people have said Moses and Elijah. That would make sense, right? Because who was at the transfiguration of Jesus? Remember when Jesus was on the earth, he went onto a mountain and with just the inner circle of the disciples, and there he was transfigured. The humans could see Jesus in his glory. And who was present at that transfiguration? It was Moses and Elijah. So we see there that maybe they will come back and be the prophets in Malachi 4. One of the very last things that the prophets say before the time when there was no voice of God on the earth, before Jesus came, there was a time between the two testaments that God wasn't speaking. And then bursting on the scene is John the Baptist and Jesus. But in Malachi 4:5, it says, "Behold, I will send you Elijah the prophet before the coming of the great and dreadful day of the Lord." So it seems like there could be a case for Elijah being one of these two witnesses. I don't know if it would be Moses personally. Elijah, though, does make sense to me for a couple reasons. One, he never died physically. Remember the story? He was a prophet in Israel and he was bold and he called down fire from heaven. As a matter of fact, there's a tradition that's not biblical, but it's a tradition at the Passover Seder of Jewish people. Today, they will have what's called the fourth cup. And that fourth cup is for Elijah. They leave the cup on the table. The children go open the door so that Elijah would come. Because Elijah, from this verse, is predicted to come to announce the coming of the Lord. So Elijah makes sense to me, and that he was brought up to heaven in a chariot of fire. He didn't face physical death. Who else didn't face physical death in the scripture? There's another man, his name was Enoch. Enoch, we'd have to go back to Genesis, but we'll first read in Jude. There's only one chapter in Jude, so you don't have to say Jude 1, okay? So in Jude, verse 14, it says, "And Enoch also, the seventh from Adam." So we know Enoch lived near the time of Adam, the seventh generation from Adam. His son was Methuselah, who is the oldest man that we have in recorded history. And it says that he prophesied. So he was a prophet. We don't know this from Genesis, but we do know this from Jude. "Behold, the Lord cometh with 10,000 of his saints." That sounds familiar, doesn't it? Jesus is coming with his saints at the Battle of Armageddon, at the end of the tribulation, to execute judgment upon all. So it almost sounds like Enoch is also a prophet predicting the return of the Lord and the judgments that would precede that. I don't know. I know in Genesis that it says Enoch walked with God. He walked with God. That was a rarity at that day. He was of the godly line of Seth, and there weren't many that loved God, that walked with God. The world was wicked. The world was full of violence. The thought of men were continually wicked. Sounds like today, doesn't it? And it says that in verse 24, Genesis 5, Enoch walked with God and was not. It says, for God took him. That sounds like Elijah to me, doesn't it? Two men in scripture that didn't face physical death.

0: Now, does that mean that these two will come back and be the prophets that we read about in Revelation chapter 11, the two witnesses? You know, the Bible doesn't say that these will be two men that have lived before. This is my personal opinion. It makes sense to me that it's Elijah and Enoch. But just because they didn't face physical death, there will be a group of people that won't face physical death, those that are raptured. So I don't see biblical support that it has to be them, but my own personal opinion is it's going to be literally Elijah and Enoch. But we're not dogmatic on these things. These are things that we can think about. We don't have to stand and die on these hills. It's an interesting thing to think through and to know what the scripture says. I was interviewing Dr. Randall Price, who is an archaeologist. He's currently digging in Qumran. He's looking for more Dead Sea Scrolls, a very learned man, written a lot of books on Bible prophecy. And he's with us on our view of Revelation, that we interpret it literal where possible, that there's going to be a tribulation, that we're raptured before the tribulation. It's called pre-tribulational rapture. And that there's a millennium and Jesus comes back before that. It's called pre-millennial return of Christ. So that's his position. I'm in full agreement with his position. But he said, some of these, you know, different people, he mentioned Moses and Elijah and Enoch, but he said, you know what? It could just be two people, modern men, that are Old Testament-like in their character and their preaching and their boldness. So again, it doesn't really matter, does it? What matters is that there will be two people preaching truth in Revelation. Now, Revelation 11:4, by the way, in 3 it says they will be in sackcloth. You know, sackcloth would be like, trying to imagine it in today's parlance, think about the most itchy sweater you own, okay? I would almost think of it as burlap. You're gonna wear burlap, right? Not soft cotton from Giza, right? You're wearing burlap, okay? So it's a sign of humility. We deserve this. What's coming upon us, we deserve, right? It's a sign of national repentance. And these two men will be representing the truth that Israel needs to have a national repentance. They need to see Jesus for who he was, the Son of God that came, and they missed him. And then in verse 4, it says, these are the two olive trees and the two candlesticks standing before the God of the earth. Isn't that interesting imagery? So these two literal men are likened to candlesticks and to olive trees. Two literal men preaching truth. The Bible says that they will be standing in the Jewish temple area. So that's where they'll be, in Jerusalem. It all ties together with rebuilding the temple, right? That's their location. That's where they're preaching. And then you have the olive tree and you have the candles, okay? Now, isn't that interesting that the olive trees bring forth the oil to burn in the candlesticks? And we're going to pause it right there, talking more tomorrow about the two witnesses. And I do lean now toward it being Elijah and Moses coming back from the dead. But again, it also could be very easily, you know, two old-fashioned, new, modern men that speak for God. And tomorrow, we're going to talk a little bit more about how they will reflect Zerubbabel and the high priest Joshua as they were rebuilding the second temple. Because remember, this is the third temple that is being built in the time that they're talking. And sadly, we're going to read about their deaths in Revelation 11:7, the world celebrating and the whole world watching them rise from the dead. This is unbelievable. It's coming. And I hope that you are prepared for the end times. We have a book that will help you understand
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4: Believe on the Lord Jesus Christ. Until now you have asked nothing in my name. Ask and you will receive that your joy may be full. Jesus said that, and John recorded it in his gospel, chapter 16, verse 24. God loves you. Jesus wants you to know that if you will ask in his name, he will provide. And what happens? Your joy will be full. There's joy in serving Jesus. J-O-Y. Jesus first, others second, yourself last. But don't leave yourself out. Understand that it's a package. Jesus, others, you. And as you follow his teachings, as you read again and again the Gospels, especially the Gospel of John, know that within those pages, in those verses, in those chapters, there is promise after promise after promise. There is a response to what God has already done, what he is doing, and what he is going to do in the days ahead, for you and for me. So let's understand that asking in Jesus' name is going to give us joy, wonderful joy, unspeakable joy, unbelievable joy. J-O-Y, Jesus, others, you. Christ through you can change the world.
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7: 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Cultural trends and events can cause a disruption in our lives that we may not be entirely comfortable with. Well, today, Dr. Evans takes a look at the life of the prophet Elijah and shows us how God can work through unsettling circumstances to accomplish His purpose in our lives. Let's turn to 1 Kings chapter 17 as he begins.
6: Many of you will remember the story, the boy who loved to give his father expensive, unique gifts for his birthday. And on this particular year, he thought, well, my dad loves birds, so let me see if I can find a unique bird. So he went around and he discovered a very exotic bird that was extremely talented. This bird could speak 5 different languages. It's a talking bird. It could do acrobatics on one leg while singing the Yellow Rose of Texas. This bird was a beast. So he packaged the bird up and had it sent to his father, who lived in another city. And excitedly, he wanted to call Dad to see what he thought about this unique, exciting, exotic gift. Dad, how did you like my gift? His dad said, it was delicious. Dad missed the point. Something that was to be a long-term benefit, he limited for a short-term gain. We are looking at the life of Elijah to discover the supernatural. And today, we're going to be introduced to him and learn about a lesson about God's supernatural provision. He appears in 1 Kings chapter 17. We're told in verse 1, now Elijah the Tishbite, who was of the settlers of Gilead. His name means Yahweh is my God. That tells us a little bit about his mother and father who named them. They were obviously people of faith that they would name him that way. Prophets, as Elijah was, showed up because there was a spiritual issue among God's people that needed to be addressed. Prophets were there to bring God's message in the midst, typically, of spiritual decline. Well, the scenario that brings Elijah on the scene is summarized for us in chapter 16, verses 32 and 33. So he erected an altar, that is King Ahab, erected an altar for Baal in the house of Baal, which he built in Samaria. Ahab also made the Asherah. This Ahab did more to provoke the Lord God of Israel than all the kings of Israel who were before him. So the context that brings Elijah on the scene is idolatry. Ahab the king has begun worshiping Baal, and he brings the rest of Israel to worship Baal with him. He not only worships Baal, he worships Baal's girlfriend, Asherah. Because Baal and Asherah, kind of like boyfriend and girlfriend, worked together to bring fertility to Israel. They looked to this idol to bring fertility to Israel. Now, you and I over here, we don't worship those kind of idols. We worship American idols. We worship people and popularity and power and prestige and possessions because we look to it to meet a need. When you look to an unauthorized noun, or when you look to an authorized noun in an unauthorized way, you have an idol. You don't need a tree. They could be an actor, an actress, an entertainer. It could be your bank account. It could be your house. It could be the people living in your house. When you look to them in an unprescribed way from God, you just created an idol. So before we go any further, are there any idolaters in the house?

these unauthorized things to meet their needs. So he calls on Elijah and he tells Elijah, I want you to go and speak to the king and to the nation. So Elijah comes in verse 1 and he says to Ahab the king, as the Lord, the God of Israel lives before whom I stand, surely there shall be neither dew nor rain these years except by my word. Ahab, God told me to tell you, heaven's gonna close. No dew, no rain, and it's not gonna be for a day, a month, or a year. It's gonna be for years. There's gonna be a downturn in the agricultural economy. Okay, who's your daddy now? Who's your God now? Let's see what Baal can do now. Let's see what Asherah can do now. God attacks Israel at the place of their idolatry because they were looking for Baal and Asherah to bring about fertility even in the land. God says, I'm going to attack your idol and I'm going to attack you're looking at them to take care of you. Because when I shut heaven down, I don't care how much you pray to Baal and Asherah, they're not going to be able to grow your crops, give you your food. You see, in an agricultural environment, if there is no rain, there is no growth. If there is no growth, there is no food. If there is no food, you're going to be hungry. So you best be looking at the right source. So to let you know who the real God is and who the God is that you should be worshiping, I'm going to no longer provide because rain and dew made the provisions in an agricultural environment. So he makes this prediction. So before we go on, let's get this straight. The idols in your life will be attacked by God. So that whatever you are worshiping, because it's unauthorized or it's authorized and you're worshiping it in an unauthorized way, don't be surprised when God shuts it down to let you know that is an idol. So he removes the provision. Now the word of the Lord comes to Elijah in verse 2 saying, go away from here and turn eastward and hide yourself at the brook of Cherith, which is in the east of Jordan. It shall be that you will drink of the brook and I have commanded the ravens to provide for you there. That's our word provide. He says, go to Cherith. Let me tell you, the Hebrew word for Cherith means to cut off or cut away. So he says, I want you to leave the crowd, cut away from the masses, cut away from where everybody else is, and I want you to go to this private, secluded, solitude location, and I'm going to take care of you there. So watch this. There is going to be a downturn in the economy, but I got you. I know the job situation looks bad, but I got you. I know that the economics are not in favor of the nation, but Elijah, I got you. But in order for me to have you, you got to go to the place that I tell you to go. And that means you're going to have to be cut off from the environment you're used to being in. So Elijah, go over here and I'm going to take care of you. And I'm going to take care of you in two ways. I'm going to, first of all, take care of you naturally. Because there's going to be at Cherith a brook of water that's going to stream down and you're going to go down and you're going to cup that water. You're going to put that water in your mouth and you're going to drink fresh water in a dry season from a private source.

0: source that only you know about, because I'm only sending you there as I break you away from the crowd. So I'm going to use the natural provision of a brook. But I'm going to provide for you another way, supernaturally, because I'm going to call on the Raven Catering Service to supply you food morning and evening. They're going to give you bread and meat. That's called a sandwich. They're going to give you bread and meat morning and evening. Now, that ain't normal. A brook that you can drink from, that's normal. But having birds fly in with a sandwich twice a day, every day, in a drop, that ain't normal. Oh, but it's worse than that. You see, in Deuteronomy chapter 14, verses 11 to 14, God tells his people, don't mess with ravens, they are unclean birds. Deuteronomy 14, 11 to 14, ravens are unclean. You may not eat them, you don't mess with them, because they're unclean. But we got God calling on unclean birds to tweedle-dee-dee-dee, fly in, to bring in bread and meat twice a day, but they're unclean birds that Elijah and the rest of Israel were prohibited from dealing with. Well, what does that tell you about God's provision? That ought to tell you that God can use hell to bring heaven to you. See, you never want to box God in, because while God does not sin and God does not tell you to sin, he often uses sin and uses sinful people to provide for his people.
1: We'll return with more examples of how God uses bad to do good in just a moment. First, though, what you're hearing today is from Dr. Evans' enlightening sermon series on the life of Elijah. There weren't many biblical characters more deeply connected with God than this powerful prophet. But that didn't stop him from struggling with discouragement and depression, or facing obstacles and opposition when the deck was stacked against him. If you can identify with some of those problems, you'll benefit from the answers you'll find in this 6-part sermon collection. 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I'll repeat that contact information for you after part two of today's lesson and this.
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0: All throughout the Bible, God will use a Pharaoh to get his people to where he wants them to be. God used Satan tempting Judas to get Jesus to the cross so he could die for our sins. All through the Bible, you will find God not sinning, telling you not to sin, yet using evil to fulfill his purposes. So God can use an evil employer to put you in the place he wants you to be. He can use an evil corporation to get you where he wants you to be. So the beautiful thing about God's provision is that you never want to box him in, and you don't want to be so spiritual that you miss

him using ravens to address the need in your life. Those are unclean birds. They were prohibited birds. But God is so God that even the devil has to be under his rule. He says, I want you.

The world's the limit. Now, who could have predicted, how could Elijah think that God was going to meet his need this weird way? But he was only going to do it at Cherith, which means if you're out of the will of God, you miss the ravens. He had to go to Cherith first because that's where the catering service was located. Don't miss God's will because you're out of God's will, because he has separated you in a place you don't want to be, you'd rather not be, it's isolated. No, if he's got you in that isolated place, that's because that's where his provision is going to be located for your current situation. In order to have a supernatural raven feeding you and to have birds listening to God to feed you, that means that God must be your only source. Your job is not your source. Your bank is not your source. Your employer is not your source. God is your only source. Everything else is a resource, a mechanism that God uses, and you must free him up to use whatever resource he wants to use, even if it comes from something you wouldn't normally understand it coming from. So he's there at Cherith, eating two meals a day, drinking some fresh water. I mean, he's doing okay in a bad situation. Ah, but now we come to verse 7. It happened after a while that the brook dried up because there was no rain in the land. Things went dry on him. Just because God is providing today doesn't mean you can't lose your job tomorrow. Sometimes things dry up. Economics dry up, income dries up, the Dow goes down. I mean, he said things went dry on him. But wait a minute, why did they go dry? Because it wasn't raining. But why wasn't it raining? Because he told Ahab that it's not going to rain for 3.5 years. So the only reason it's not raining is because he had a word from God. But now what's happening in society is affecting him. Because the brook dried up because there's no rain. And there's no rain because there was judgment on the land. And he's the one who pronounced the judgment. So now he becomes a recipient of the very judgment everybody else is experiencing. When he first gave it, God provided supernaturally. But now the economy is affecting him. The circumstances in the land are affecting him. The downturn is affecting him. And things dry up. So don't have anybody tell you, serve the Lord and things don't get dry. Serve the Lord and you don't lose your job. Serve the Lord and your bank account doesn't get drained. Serve the Lord and things don't break down and dip into the savings that you didn't plan to use for that. Don't let anybody tell you that if you're in God's will, he was in God's will, that things don't still dry up. Said the brook dried up because that was judgment on the land and he lived in the atmosphere of the judgment. So he was affected too. Some of you have been laid off because the company cut back and you thought, well, I belong to Jesus. I ain't gonna get laid off. And you got laid off. You got a pink slip like everybody else. You went through the same thing that the non-believers went through, the people who don't pray, the people who don't go to church. You went through the same thing because things dried up. So dried up. Verse 8, the word of the Lord came to him and told him where to go for the catering service, the raven catering service. So he's, you know, eating sandwiches every day, twice a day. He's drinking his water. All of a sudden, what's happening in society is now affecting him. And now the word of the Lord comes to him again. Okay, let me explain something. When God allows things to dry up in your life, it is because he's moving you to a different provider. When God allows things to dry up in your life, it is because he has a different plan. And because your job is not your source, your boss is not your source, when they let you go back to your source and let your source tell you where to go next. Because he's taking you to a different place because he lets where you are dry up. So he lets it dry up, even though it's in a context of everybody drying up, because he has another place to provide. Don't get all shook up when it's dried up. All God is doing is moving you up to another location. Oh, but you got to be close enough to him to hear the word.

0: Yeah. Said he heard the word again, see? Because he was in God's will in a dried up situation. So God says to him, go to Zarephath. Arise, verse 9, go to Zarephath, which belongs to Sidon, and stay there. Behold, I have commanded a widow there to provide for you. So wait a minute now. You want me to go to this secular environment, work for these secular people who that's where you want me to go? Yeah, Elijah, I want you to go there because there I got a widow. And she's going to be your new provider. Okay, I got a problem with that too. She more broke than me. Okay? I mean, she has nothing to offer me. Widows were the poorest people in the land. So how are you going to lead me to somebody less than me? That doesn't have what I have to help me. God will often test your faith by sending you places you don't prefer to go. Because it doesn't make sense. How's a widow who's down to her last meal, as you're going to see, more help me? She can't help herself. But God said, I commanded the widow, and she's going to be your new provider. So he arose, because Elijah's a man of faith, so he's not going to just listen to God to say amen. He got up. He arose and went to Zarephath. And when he came to the gate of the city, behold, a woman was there gathering sticks. And he called out to her and said, please get me a little water in a jar that I may drink. And she was going to get it. He called and said, please bring me a piece of bread in your hand. But she said, as the Lord your God lives, I have no bread. Only a handful of flour in the bowl and a little oil in the jar. And behold, I'm gathering a few sticks that I may go in and prepare for me and my son that we may eat it and die. This woman is down to her last meal. So this woman needs a miracle too, because she's planning on dying. So what he's got to do is get her to move in faith. He was challenging her to faith because all he had was a promise from a preacher. But his job was to get her to act in faith for her because she was going to be the beneficiary of her faith. He was going to be too because she was going to make a bread cake for him. My primary job, the job of our leadership, is to provoke your faith because until you move in faith, you will not see the supernatural open up. This woman had every reason not to believe because she's down to her last meal. But because the word of God through the prophet of God was delivered to her, she now has the choice. Do I settle for my last meal or do I believe the word of God?
1: 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Just when it feels like God is about to sweep in and deliver us from difficult circumstances, sometimes that's when things go from bad to worse. But that's not the end of the story. And tomorrow, Dr. Evans reveals some possibilities we may have been missing. 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
3: If someone asked you what mattered most in your life, how would you respond? Most of us would answer that God, our spouse, children, family, or close friends would all be at the top of the list. However, when we look at how we invest our lives, can you say your actions properly align with these priorities? Other priorities, including work or sports, can redirect our attention onto priorities that are secondary to the relationships God has given us. Take a moment to look at the priorities in your life and recognize what matters most is not what we say, but where we spend our time. As Christians, we should understand that the time God has given us is sacred, and that every interaction of life is designed to honor our Creator.
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5: Someone has noted there are actually five Gospels, Matthew, Mark, Luke, John, and you. The problem is, most people won't read the first four. When non-Christian friends read the Gospel of your life, what do they see? Similarity or difference? It's an important question. There is a very widespread philosophy among many Christians today that we must see how much like the world we can be in order to win the world for Jesus. And while it's true that we can identify common interests to form friendships, I'm afraid this philosophy has been taken too far by some who have compromised their lifestyle and thrown out biblical conviction in order to, quote, be more like the world. The point they miss is that it is not similarity, but rather difference that produces conviction and makes people want to repent of their sins and become Christians. If they can't see a difference between us and them, why change? Remember, being different, not similar, is the way to redeem the time.
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0: What type of books do you like to read? Mysteries? Thrillers? Biographies? Welcome to Through the Bible, where our teacher, Dr. J. Vernon McGee, takes us back to childhood as he tells us the Bible is a picture book and that God wants us to learn the truths that he has for us by looking at the pictures that he has given to us. I'm Steve Schwetz, your host on this five-year journey through God's whole Word, and I'm so glad that you've hopped aboard the Bible bus as we take a look at some of the most beautiful pictures in the Bible. Our text, well, that's Exodus 28. So grab your Bible and turn there now. And while you do that, here's Dr. McGee's introduction on what we're going to hear about the tabernacle.
1: Well, today we're going to a fashion show, by the way. The high priest is going to be fitted out with new garments and the priests with new garments. And there is a corollary there. There is a garment that God provides today for sinners that trust Christ. He not only subtracts their sin, but he adds a robe of righteousness. I tell you, that's the kind of a style show that we need in the church, isn't it? Those wearing the robes of righteousness and manifesting that to the world today.
0: Wouldn't that be a sight? Well, interestingly, the Bible talks a lot about clothing. And as Dr. McGee says, it's important. So stay tuned, and in just a few minutes, we're going to hear about some amazing garments worn by the high priests. You'll also hear Dr. McGee talk about his mohair suit that he and his friends would joke about. Before we jump in right now into Exodus 28, here's a letter from a fellow Bible bus passenger named Debbie. This study has been a lifeline for me for over 10 years now. I love the systematic teaching of the Word of God and how it reveals Jesus throughout the entire Bible. Today, as I was listening to the part in Genesis about Jacob and Esau, I could see those men in my mind as they lived their lives. As I listen, I'm seeing more clearly that the people in the Bible were real people with real lives and the same struggles and joys that I have. The words in the Bible are not just a story, but a telling of real life and the weaving of Jesus throughout it all. I've been in church since I was a little girl. I accepted God's invitation at 12, and now I'm 61, and the Bible is more alive to me every day as the Holy Spirit gives me eyes to see what Dr. J. Vernon McGee is teaching. I give every month to keep the Bible bus going and have joy in the giving, because I know the Lord is using you to get the whole Word to the whole world in truth. Well, thanks, Debbie. Thanks for your encouragement and for your generosity in ministry partnership with us. 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You can write to Box 7100, Pasadena, California, 91109, or in Canada, Box 25325, London, Ontario, N6C6B1. Let's pray. Heavenly Father, would you use the teaching of your Word to reach those who live in places that we may never go? Let it bring light into a dark world, and then help us to understand how to bring glory to you in all that we do every day. In Jesus' name, amen. Open to Exodus 28 as we go through the Bible with Dr. J. Vernon McGee.
1: Now, as we come today to the 28th chapter of the book of Exodus, it seems like we have a departure here. It actually is not from the instructions of the tabernacle. The tabernacle, we've already seen a great deal of it. The details have been given to us, and we've seen that in every thread and every color, every cord, why there is the meaning that it all suggests Christ in his person and in his work. Now we come to the ones that are going to serve in the tabernacle, and the Levites will serve. The family of Aaron will serve as priests, and Aaron himself will be the great high priest. And he'll have to have garments to serve, and these garments all speak of Christ. And we are given here the instructions for the garments.

reveals to us Christ as our great high priest. And I know of nothing that reaches down and illustrates how Christ today meets our needs in such a wonderful way. Now, I begin reading at chapter 28, verse 1, and I have to confess that a great deal of these instructions, they do not make thrilling reading. This doesn't read like a detective story, but it has more meaning in it than a detective story or a mystery. And there's no mystery here because it reveals Christ. And therefore, if we don't see him here, then it's extremely boring, I can assure you. And you wonder why God would give us all these instructions. Well, he gave them to us because actually the Bible is a picture book. And that's the way little children learn, is by pictures. I can still remember when I was a little one and I was given a book, and in it I can see those pictures to this good day. A is for apple, B is for baby, C is for cat, and D is for dog. And that's as far as I can go. I wasn't that precocious to go all the way through the alphabet, but I do remember those. And God has given us these pictures that you and I, as babes in Christ, and I'm not sure that many of us get past that stage. I find that great many of the super-duper saints are just great big overgrown babies today, and we all need the picture book to see this great truth God has for us. Now let's look at this chapter 28. And take thou unto thee Aaron thy brother and his sons with him, and among the children of Israel, that he may minister unto me in the priest's office, even Aaron, Nadab, and Abihu, Eleazar, Ithamar, Aaron's sons. And thou shalt make holy garments for Aaron thy brother for glory and for beauty. Now, I don't get the idea that there's something holy about the garments in the sense that you and I think of that today. This is not a handkerchief that's been prayed over, friends. That's superstition. That's not what you have here. You see, the word for holy here means, in the Hebrew, set apart. And it means that which was set apart for God. Anything that's set apart for God is holy. Now, you may have in your pocketbook today $10. You may want to take $1 out of that and give that to the Lord's work. And I just well carry that illustration right on through to its logical conclusion. Maybe you want to send it to the Through the Bible program. Well, the minute that you set that aside for the service of God, that $1, and you may have gotten it at a store, and that store may have gotten it from a gambler, and a gambler may have gotten it from a prostitute, and a prostitute may have gotten it from one who was a thief, and so on and so on. But the minute that that is set aside for God, that's holy. Anything that's set aside for God is holy. Now, these are holy garments. They are to be used in the service of God, you see. And I am able to claim today, I don't wear a robe, but I do use a suit, a mohair suit, that I use exclusively for the pulpit. And I have a lot of fun kidding my intimate friends. I tell them I have on my holy suit today. I have on my holy clothes. Well, in one sense, that's accurate. It is set aside for just one thing, that is the ministering of the Word of God. Now, thou shalt make holy garments for Aaron thy brother for glory and for beauty. Notice they're for glory, the glory of God, and for beauty. And I love that. Things don't have to be ugly, friends, just because they're in the service of God. I personally resent today that the world and the flesh and the devil has to get everything that's beautiful, even a beautiful woman, beautiful colors, beautiful buildings. Why can't God get the beauty? He's the one who made beauty. And if you don't think he splashes color around, watch a sunset. I look at the leaves in the fall, or go out and look at the heavens during a storm even. Oh, God majors in colors and beauty, and there is a beauty. And so they are for glory and for beauty. And thou shalt speak unto all that are wise-hearted, whom I fill with the spirit of wisdom,
that they may make Aaron's garments to consecrate him, that he may minister unto me in the priest's office. Now, Aaron is to be set aside for the ministry of the great high priest, and these are his garments. And these are the garments which they shall make. Now, this is verse 4. First, a breastplate. Second, an ephod. And third, and a robe. And fourth, an embroidered coat. And five, a mitre. And a girdle. Six. And they shall make holy garments for Aaron thy brother and his sons, that he may minister unto me in the priest's office. Now, here are six garments that are to be used in the service of God, worn by Aaron, and then, of course, passed on to those who shall succeed him in office. Now, verse 5, and they shall take gold and blue and purple and scarlet and fine linen. Now, the garments are to be made out of the very best material, the very finest material. I want to be very careful here, but I feel like God ought to have the very best. And I must confess that we have to be very careful about this. I have personally, in my ministry, never driven an automobile that is considered exclusive, like the Cadillac or a Lincoln or something like that. One time I had a man offered to buy me one of those cars, and I refused it. I turned it down. I drive a Chevrolet. And very frankly, I feel I have as much right to drive the other, but I do know that it's misunderstood, and I feel like I should not do that at all. I feel like that we do need to be very careful. Now, I happen to know right now of a certain ministry, and I won't attempt to identify it at all, that's coming under great criticism, and it's because that several people went out to the headquarters one day and they found nothing but Cadillacs parked around the place. Well, very candidly, I can see why that would be criticized, because of the fact that today, especially when that type of ministry begs and urges people to give and is promoting all the time, if that is true, then we ought not to spend money needlessly. We ought to be very careful. And that's one of the reasons that I have attempted to follow this pattern, for the very simple reason that I ask people to give to the radio. Well, I don't want to drive around over the country in a Cadillac, and I don't intend to, even if it's given to me. So if any of you have been thinking about giving me a Cadillac, well, you forget that. May I say to you very seriously that this is something, though, that we need to recognize, that God's work should have the very best, and that doesn't mean a Cadillac. Now, I'm going to be very practical and frank with you today. What kind of equipment should we have? The machine that I'm making this tape on right now, what should it be? A cheap model? No, the tapes are a little important, we feel. And so, very frankly, we got the very best machine we could get. Now, we feel that is something that is essential, and we think God's work ought to have it. I trust that you understand what we're saying, because I believe that today God's being cheated and he's being robbed. Malachi asks the question, will a man rob God? You know what God's answer is? Yes, he sure will. He did in that day and he will today. Now let me move on. They are to bring all of these, the very best, to make the garments for this man Aaron, the high priest. Now the first is an ephod. And they shall make the ephod of gold, of blue, and of purple, of scarlet and fine twine linen with cunning work. It shall have the two shoulder pieces thereof joined at the two edges thereof, and so it shall be joined together. And the curious girdle of the ephod, which is upon it, shall be of the same according to the work thereof, even of gold, of blue, and purple, and scarlet, and fine twine linen. And thou shalt take two onyx stones and grave on them the names of the children of Israel, six of their names on one stone, and the other six names on the rest, on the other stone. Now he had underneath a linen garment, just like the other priests. Then over that, he had this ephod. And I don't know how to describe garments other than to say that, to me, you take a big, long piece of goods
and right in the center of it, you'd make a big hole for your head. Then you drop that down. Half of it go in front and half in the back. Then you gather it in the middle with a girdle. And that's about what it amounted to. The only thing that it wasn't done quite like that. The two pieces were brought together by two stones at the top, one on one shoulder and one on the other. And six of the names of the children of Israel were on one onyx stone, six on the other. In other words, when the high priest went into the presence of God, he carried the children of Israel on his shoulders. And that speaks of the strength of the high priest. That speaks of power. And we have a high priest today, we're told, that he is able to save to the uttermost because he ever liveth to make intercession for them. He is able to save, you see. He has the strength and the power. And you remember the parable that he gave about the little sheep that got lost and the shepherd went out and found him? And what did he do? He put him on his shoulder. And that's where he carries me today. And that's where he carries you, friends, because I get, you know, off on the sidelines from time to time. And he's there to put us right back on his shoulder and to carry us. What a lovely picture this is, the ephod. And I can't go into other detail. It's here. Then over that was a breastplate. And the best way I have of describing that is it was sort of a vest that went over, but a very beautiful one. And notice this, verse 15, and thou shalt make the breastplate of judgment. Now that breastplate of judgment is interesting. Why is it a breastplate of judgment? Well, friends, sin has been judged. And we need the breastplate of righteousness today as believers. You see, that covers the vital part of us. And that's the only way we could stand in the presence of God. And that means our sins are judged. The righteousness of Christ is made over to us. And so this is called a breastplate of judgment with cunning work. After the work of the ephod, thou shalt make it. It sort of was part of the ephod. The ephod and the breastplate, they rather went together. And of gold, of blue, and of purple, and of scarlet, and fine twine linen shalt thou make it. Now, this was a thing of beauty. This was really a beautiful thing. Four square it shall be being doubled. A span shall be the length thereof, and a span shall be the breadth thereof. Now, we're really getting down to the details of it. And I just want to lift out this particular part here. And thou shalt set in it settings of stones, even four rows of stones. The first row shall be a sardius, a topaz, a carbuncle. This shall be the first row. The second row shall be an emerald, a sapphire, and a diamond. And the third row, a lazure, an agate, an amethyst. And the fourth row, a beryl, an onyx, and jasper. They shall be set in gold in their enclosings. Now, friends, this was the thing of beauty. On the breast of the great high priest, there were these stones, and 12 of them now, and there were three, and there were four rows of them, 12 stones. And on each stone, we're told, the stone shall be with the names of the children of Israel, 12 according to their names, like the engravings of a signet. Now, it was a thing of beauty. We'll take up these stones. We find them again, by the way, in the book of Revelation. The foundation of the New Jerusalem are these same stones. And it's quite interesting to see that. Each one a different color. What a flashing, beautiful display this was. I think that God's universe is filled with color. We don't see it today because sin has marred it. These men, when they made the trip to the moon, everything else was either light or dark, black and white. There was no color except on this little earth. We're the only place that has any color, friends, because we can see the color that's here. But there's other color, and I'm of the opinion God's universe, when sin is removed, will flash with color. What a thing of beauty it will be. Now, these 12 stones are quite interesting. You see that when he put this on and went in before the people, it represents the Lord Jesus, who's in God's right hand for us. Now, he not only carries us on his shoulder, the place of power and the place of ability,
But he carries us on his breast, the place where his heart is, love.

You see, he loves us. What a picture this is. And we're engraved on his heart. We sometimes take that in the book of Revelation about he'll give to us a name, a stone with a name on it. Well, we have a notion that we're going to get a new name up there. Well, I think so, but that's not it. The new name is his name. He's going to mean something different to each one of us. You see, he means something different to me than he does to you. He's met my need in a certain way. He'll meet your need in a certain way. And there's a lot of instructions here, and I'm not going to read it because by the time I got through, everybody'd be tuned out, and I wouldn't blame them because it just goes into minute details. Why? Why, the Spirit of God, friends, is putting an emphasis on what he thinks is important. Now we come to verse 30, and thou shalt put in the breastplate of judgment the Urim and the Thummim, and they shall be upon Aaron's heart when he goeth in before the Lord, and Aaron shall bear the judgment of the children of Israel upon his heart before the Lord continually. Now, I don't want you to tell this to anybody. I'm just telling this to you, and I would like to keep it a secret from everybody else. I do not know what the Urim and Thummim is, and I have read, I suppose, 25 different authors that have written about this, and I have news for you. They don't know either. The very interesting thing is it had something to do with determining the will of God. Just how, I don't know. Actually, there's some who thought they were dice. I don't think so. But I do think it was something that determined the will of God. The reason that it is obscure to us today, because, as you well know, that if it was clearer, we'd have some, and I ought not to say it, but I'm going to say it anyway, some nut would come up with a Urim and Thummim, and he'd be able to tell you all answers. We got a lot of them can tell you the answers without having this, so I know that this, well, we don't know what it is, and I want to leave it just right there. Now we have the instructions given for the robe of the ephod, and here is something that is quite wonderful. Verse 33, beneath upon the hem, if thou shalt make pomegranates of blue and purple and of scarlet round about the hem thereof, and bells of gold between them round about, a golden bell and a pomegranate, a golden bell and a pomegranate from the hem of the robe round about. The first sermon I ever preached in California as a pastor, I spoke on golden bells and pomegranates. And I told the folk I didn't know what a pomegranate was, and they grow them here in Southern California. When I made that statement, by 9 o'clock that evening, I had at least 20 bushels of pomegranates on my back porch. I know what they are now. The pomegranate speaks of fruit, and the bell speaks of witness. And we ought to have both in our lives. There ought to be a witness, and there ought to be fruit in our lives. And friends, you ought not give out tracts unless you're making the right kind of tracts in this world. There are too many people today that want to witness that don't have a life to back it up. And there are also too few today who have a life but are not witnessing. We ought to have a bell and a pomegranate, bell and a pomegranate. I wish I could talk more about that, but I cannot. Then you have the holy crown. And this is what he wore, the high priest. Verse 36, thou shalt make a plate of pure gold, engrave upon it like the engravings of a signet, holiness to the Lord. And that's the mitre that Aaron wore. And that, of course, speaks of the fact that here is a man set aside for God. We ought to have the helmet today of salvation. That plume should be out on the helmet of salvation. That is our testimony. And then his ordinary garments are given here. We are told, thou shalt embroider the coat of fine linen, thou shalt make the mitre fine linen, and so on. And then he goes on to say, thou shalt put them on Aaron, and thou shalt make them linen breeches to cover their nakedness, from the loins even unto the thighs they shall reach. God wanted no display of the flesh, no nudity around the service of God. And by the way, we ought to keep that in mind today. But here it represents any work of the flesh. And Aaron and those that were associated with him all dressed alike, except Aaron on special occasions. All right, that brings us to the conclusion of chapter 28. We pick up tomorrow at chapter 29.

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1: We got a lot more ahead next time in our exciting study of Exodus. 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

0: Through the Bible is a 5-year study of God's entire Word, and together we discover God's purposes in history and our lives, found only when we believe in Jesus Christ. 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
2: What convicts people? How does the Holy Spirit of God do it? He doesn't do it in abstraction. He does it through people who are living and walking in victory. Now here's the big question. Would anybody fall under conviction because of your life? Would anybody say, I know that there's a God because I can see what He's done for you. I can see what He's done for you. I can see what He's done for that church. I know that there is something about your life that is inexplicable, unexplainable, apart from the hand of Almighty God. What is there about your life that makes you different from your neighbor? What is there about you that cannot be explained apart from God?
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1: Have you ever told someone else about your hobby and hear things like, "Well, isn't that interesting?" Or,
2: "I could never make something as good as that."
1: Or, "I wish I had time to learn how to do that." 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
3: The midterm election is just 4 weeks away. 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

0: Jesus Christ. It is our joy to have you with us as we continue in our study of Connecting the Dots. And once again, let me remind you that Connecting the Dots is connecting the D.O.T.S. And this title I had borrowed from my dear friend, Sister Tammy, whom we are glad to have with us today. Once again, thank you, Tammy, for being with us in the launching of this new study. And if you do not mind, would you share with our audience what DOTS stands for?
1: Well, thank you, Usama. And I just want to give greetings to you, brothers and sisters. I ventured into Islam and wanted to know more about that. The burden upon my heart is the interfaith dialogue deception, because I have been to a few Meet Your Muslim Neighbor events and have recorded them, and the content there has greatly disturbed me. So I believe the good Lord gave me the title Connecting the Dots, because as I do my research, I find that these individuals and these organizations are all connected, and they're all connected to the Muslim Brotherhood. So connecting the dots, D period, O period, T period, S period, stands for deception of the serpent. And I got this from the scriptures in 2 Corinthians 11, 3 through 4. And I read it to you now. But I fear lest somehow, as the serpent deceived Eve by his craftiness, so your minds may be corrupted from the simplicity that is in Christ. For if he who comes preaches another Jesus, whom we have not preached, or if you receive a different spirit, which you have not received, or a different gospel, which you have not accepted, you may well put up with it.
0: So the purpose of this study is very simply that we are here to expose the lies and the deception which are presented to us all over this country in the interfaith meetings. We're not here to attack any people, not even the Muslims, but we're here simply to expose their lies as we shed the light of the gospel and the truth of the teaching of Islam concerning all these lies which, sadly, the Muslims are repeating all over this country, and there is hardly anyone to speak against it. And let's continue our study as we move on to know the reason why the Muslims in America are searching for the leaders of the church to use them as a useful idiot for the interfaith movement. And as we will see from our study of exposing the truth about Sharia, the Islamic law, you will see that there are Muslims who will tell you, we don't want to have Sharia in America. These are like CARE and others, the same people we're talking about here. They will actually tell you why they're not desiring to have Sharia in America today. And it's very simple, because they're waiting for the right time. What time? That is the time when we have enough American Muslims, that is, those who will accept the da'wah, I mean the invitation, those who will become Muslim in the peaceful jihad. And also, as they will tell us, they are actually waiting to have enough people in our government. I'm talking about enough mayors, enough senators, enough congressmen, enough governors. And when we have all the team members we needed to establishing the religion of Islam in America, then Muslims will be forcing Sharia, Islamic law, on the last one of us. Then Muslims will be able to literally practice the final pillar in Islam, which is the pillar of jihad. When we talk, Sister Tammy, about da'wah as a pillar in Islam, as I have seen it so many times in the past, the Muslims who attend my meeting, they actually mock me. They laugh at me. And they say, there's only five pillars in Islam. There is no pillar of da'wah, and there is no pillar of jihad. Not realizing that that pillar, it was one of the most important pillars, were forced by Muhammad on the people. And as in the case of jihad, you perform jihad with your lives, or you perform jihad with your money, it is also in da'wah. You can practice the pillar of da'wah personally. You go out of your way, talk to the people, and invite them to Islam by teaching whatever it takes, any way of deception, as we're going to see in our study, to make people believe Islam to be what it is not. Or simply, you support that effort financially by giving some money towards some organizations to be able to carry the da'wah in the West. Do you have any evidence for that, Sister Tammy?

0: Well, again, taking from the video of Imam Isa Wood, I learned from his video that dawah is obligatory. And I quote him, "Everybody has to do something. You may not have to be the person who calls, but you have to help, support the person who does." Also, Imam Isa Wood says, "What is dawah? Invitation." He says, "This meeting is not about calling backslidden Muslims who have fallen off the deen back to Islam. This is more of a Jamaat Tablighi kind of dawah, how to call non-Muslims to Islam."
1: And once again, I would like to tie all what we're talking about with the interfaith movement so people will not lose connection about what we're talking about. We're talking about Muslims reaching out to the Jews and the Christians and the agnostic and the Sikh and the Buddhists and everybody in America. As you see it on the famous stickers, which we see all over the cars, which actually I believe the cars of the useful idiots coexist. We all can get along and we all can have great time together. Why we cannot get along in America? This is not Saudi Arabia, some man told me. This is not Egypt. It's America, where we can all get along and we can all be a happy family. As I always say, singing the Barney song. I love you, you love me, and we are a happy family. So dawah is a tool which is used in the interfaith meeting to lead the people of the West Islam. And I'm amazed. Why these people lie to us, Sister Tammy, when they say everybody is welcome to this interfaith meetings. But when I go as a born-again Christian, I'm not welcome. So everybody is welcome as long as you're not a born-again Christian. You know why? Because there's only truth in the Christian faith. And if there is truth in the Christian faith, that means all those people who meet in this interfaith meeting are a bunch of useful idiots used by the Muslims. And once again, why we do not have interfaith meetings in Saudi Arabia or in Egypt or in any other Muslim countries? I would love if we can have interfaith meetings in Egypt where we can speak the truth about Islam as Muslims speak the propaganda about Islam here in America. And sadly, no one will stop them. No one will refute their lies. And when someone, a born-again Christian, attends these meetings trying to refute their teaching, immediately he or she are called out of the meeting.
0: Usama, I find that at these Meet Your Muslim Neighbor events, the public is invited to come. And then they have the panel of the Muslims. They speak their piece about what they believe Islam is and the way that they practice it. And then there's like question and answer time. And that's when a born-again Christian will stand up and challenge them. Then it's like even from the people in the audience, they're heckled. And they're told to be quiet and sit down. And they're told they're here to share with us what they believe. They're not here for you to proselytize them. So that's kind of the responses you get when you do speak up.
1: Yes, indeed. That reminds me when you and I and other people weren't with us to the last meeting here in Minnesota in the college where Muslims were speaking. And immediately when I stood up to speak against their lies, to expose their lies, all these people, I'm not kidding you, they are women and men in their late 60s and early 70s. They shouted, "Shut up, sit down, get him out of here." And they literally want to remove me from the auditorium. Even the chief police came himself. He wanted to take me out. And I refused to go out. And I said, no, after I finish my talk, I'm going to go back and sit in my seat. But this is the reaction we get, not from the Muslims, but from the Americans who are there to defend the Muslims, not realizing that these Muslims were not there, but to literally practicing dawah, that is leading the Americans to Islam, or at least convincing them that Islam is a loving, peaceful religion, and all the rest of the hogwash teachings they put in these meetings. But once again, immediately, the moment someone who knows something about Islam stands up and speaks the truth about the propaganda Islam, that person is removed from the meeting or asked to shut up and sit down quietly. What a great deception. Once again, it works with Eve 6,000 years ago. It worked with Muhammad in his early days when he started the dawah. Why not practice dawah and the deception of the serpent one more time here in America?
2: 600 years after Jesus Christ walked this planet, an obscure Arab preacher began proclaiming a radical and violent new faith. The would-be prophet, Muhammad. the new faith,

0: the religion of Islam. And now, 14 centuries later, over 1.5 billion people claim to follow him and his supposed revelations from God contained within the Quran. But here in the modern West, what do we truly know about this deadly and dangerous religion that has conquered, killed, and enslaved hundreds of millions over the centuries? What do we know of its founder, of its holy book, and of its unalterable mandate to subdue and rule all of mankind? The Lord said through Hosea the prophet that, "My people are destroyed because of a lack of knowledge." To combat this lack of understanding, the Straight Way of Grace Ministry travels all across the United States to speak to churches and organizations with captivating and media-rich presentations on a wide variety of topics. 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That's Vicky spelled V-I-C-K-I. 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
1: Sister Tammy, I know you have another very important passage from the Bible, which I believe was a great influence on you when you start digging into this study on your own. By the way, once again, let me remind you, my friends, I did not coach Sister Tammy to do that. She was doing this on her own. As a matter of fact, when she told me that she's working on this study, I said, wait a minute, that's exactly what I'm trying to do for long years before even I met Sister Tammy. Would you please, Sister Tammy, share with us that passage from the scripture from which we know that the Holy Spirit has warned us concerning the deception of Satan or the deception of the interfaith movement, which we see here in America today?
2: In addressing the deception of the serpent, I mean, when you go back to Genesis, you see that the serpent said to Eve, "Did God really say?" And that is a lot of the motives behind the interfaith movement, is to dislocate the faith of Christians. And by getting us to doubt God's word and to believe what's in Islam.
1: And that's exactly what we saw in James White meeting with Yasser Qadhi, Imam Yasser Qadhi, in that church. All what Yasser Qadhi did is literally spoke propagandas, lots of lies about Islam. But when it comes to Christianity, all what he did, he actually emphasized that Jesus is not the Son of God, and Jesus did not die on the cross, and he never rose from the dead. But someone else took his place. And if one person, just one person, can doubt these truths about Christianity, when they watch that video, it was worth it to be made a million times again in the future. These are the deception of Satan. Why Imam Yasser Qadhi was speaking the lies about Islam and denying the truths of Christianity, Dr. James White did not bother to correct him, not even once. But as you watch the video, he was sitting on his chair with a smile on his face. So go ahead, Sister Tammy, read to us what is written in the scripture.
2: I'm reading out of Ephesians chapter 5, starting at verse 6 through 17. "Let no one deceive you with empty words, for because of these things, the wrath of God comes upon the sons of disobedience. Therefore, do not be partakers with them. For you were once darkness, but now you are light in the Lord. Walk as children of light. For the fruit of the Spirit is in all goodness, righteousness, and truth, finding out what is acceptable to the Lord. And have no fellowship with the unfruitful works of darkness, but rather expose them. For it is shameful even to speak of those things which are done by them in secret. But all things that are exposed are made manifest by the light. For whatever makes manifest is light. Therefore he says, awake, you who sleep, arise from the dead, and Christ will give you light. See then that you walk circumspectly, not as fools, but as wise, redeeming the time, because the days are evil. Therefore do not be unwise, but understand what the will of the Lord is."
1: Oh, Sister Tammy, there is so much facts in this passage. And sadly, I do not think that many of the liberals, so-called Christians in America, and sadly, we can add to them James White himself, the man whom I know to be a conservative Christian. So many facts in this passage, I don't

0: seeing zero lies in it. We're talking about exposing the darkness by the light. And what we see in these interfaith meetings all over this country, no matter what form or what shape or what location these brotherhood practicing their da'wah, the American people cannot see the deception. They cannot see the darkness because there is no light to expose these propagandas. The first important fact we have to know that all these meetings are not, and I say again, are not led by moderate Muslims. When you connect the dots, you find that these are the Muslim Brotherhood. I mean, Sister Tammy, think with me for a minute here. In all these meetings, even when you see these Muslims on Fox News or CNN or CBS, whatever channel we see them on TV, they are CARE, they are ISNA, they are the Muslim Student Association, they are ICNA, which is Islamic Circle of North America, or they are AMGA. These are the people who are talking all over this country with our judges to literally presenting the propaganda of Sharia to be accepted in our court system. All these people are nothing but the jihadi organization. They are the brotherhood. So excuse me, do we have any jihadi in America? I mean, they tell me 20% of the Muslims are bad and 80% are good. This is the propaganda of some ignorant liberals. And all those who are speaking in our TVs in America today are the Muslim Brotherhood. So where are the moderate Muslims if the radical Muslims has been represented to the American people as if they are the moderate Muslims? Brotherhood is not moderate Muslims. They are radicals. They are 100% the extremists. And we know this for a fact from Egypt, from Qatar. I'm talking about two Muslim countries. You go and ask President Assisi, what do you think of the Brotherhood? He would tell you they're criminals, they're jihadi, and he is locking them up in prisons in Egypt. But here in America, I promise you, you're going to see the Brotherhood, CARE, and others on every TV station. All what they need to do to represent themselves to the American people as if they are moderate Muslim is simply to buy a suit cost $150 and a tie cost $10. If a Muslim jihadi wears the suits and the tie in America, he is a moderate Muslim. If a Muslim lady in hijab takes a burqa out and puts some makeup, immediately she became a moderate Muslim lady, even though we know they are the great deceiver of Islam as we connect the dots. Well, Sister Tammy, I know you have some information in your hand and you would love to let people know about it, because I'm not just making this up, that those who are practicing da'wah are Muslim Brotherhood, but we have enough evidence that this is facts 100%. Would you share with me what you have in your hands?
1: Well, Usama, I want to refer back to an explanatory memorandum. You can find that online and look at it as well. But the organizations that are listed on the back, it's important to note who they are and then what they hand out at these Meet Your Muslim Neighbor events. Included in the list is the Islamic Society of North America, ISNA, Muslim Students Association, MSA, NATE, the North American Islamic Trust, the Islamic Association for Palestine, IAP, and those leaders went on to found CARE, Council on American Islamic Relations. You have the Occupied Land Fund. They are the OLF. They are also known as the Holy Land Foundation. You have the Islamic Circle of North America, the International Institute for Islamic Thought. And after learning those organizations and the Meet Your Muslim Neighbor events that I have attended in my area, I picked up some of their brochures. And it was very interesting to find that one of them was Why Islam? And that is an Islamic Circle of North America project. Start connecting the dots, okay? On the Discover Islam pamphlets and posters at these meetings, the original text editors on the back of their pamphlets, some of them listed are Jamal Badawi. Jamal Badawi is listed in the explanatory memorandum and is connected with Dawah along with ISNA, the Islamic Society of North America. You have Saeed M. Saeed, and he's involved with ISNA. He just received a reward from the latest ISNA convention of 2017. You can check this stuff out. You have Muhammad Qadir, and you can look him up and see who he is and how he's involved with the Muslim Brotherhood. And then there's others as well. Muhammad Musri, Susan Douglas. Susan Douglas is very connected with the International Institute for Islamic Thought and also was a teacher at a Saudi Arabia school. So now if you're starting to connect the dots, how these are all interconnected and they lead back to the Muslim Brotherhood, proved by the Muslim Brotherhood documents entered into evidence in the Holy Land Foundation trial.
0: Well, Tammy, time go fast when we have fun here, and I thank you so much for naming some of these 30 jihadi organizations. We're talking about facts known to our government from the Holy Land Foundation trial for years, and sadly, nobody is talking about it. The church does not talk about it. The conservatives are not talking about it. It's just here we are, you and I, and few others are talking about it. Those jihadi, once again, my dear friends, are the ones who are traveling all over this country to lead the interfaith movement. Sadly, not only they're speaking in liberal churches, but recently in the conservative churches, as we have seen in the case of Dr. James White. And to continue on our study of connecting the dots, please join us again for the next broadcast. And until then, may the true God of the Bible continue to bless you and yours.
2: Perhaps the greatest fear that Muslims have is the constant insecurity that the Quran declares about heaven and hell. According to Islam, no one can know for sure if they will spend eternity with the Lord in heaven or suffering apart from him in hell. Even Muhammad said that he did not know if even he would make it to paradise. Did you know that the Bible says that you can know 100% for sure that your soul will be with the Lord after death? God knows that it would be impossible to live a life of joy and peace if a person was always in doubt about their soul. God wants you to be sure. In fact, Jesus had to come to this earth and die on the cross so that you could know that you had eternal life. You see, our problem is sin, which is rebellion against the God who created us and loves us. God is perfect and holy, and he cannot allow sin into his heaven. We must have our sins forgiven and removed, and that's why Jesus suffered and died on the cross, to pay the penalty for your sins and for mine. Because of what Jesus did on the cross, God can forgive you. He can save you, no matter who you are or what you have done. God has done everything necessary to save your soul, but now the decision is up to you. Will you turn away from your sin and rebellion and trust Jesus as your Lord and Savior? Good works, church attendance, and baptism cannot get your soul to heaven, but Jesus can. The Bible says, "Whoever calls upon the name of the Lord shall be saved." Why don't you call out to the Lord right now? Perhaps saying something like this: "Dear God, I know that I'm a sinner and that I do deserve to be punished, but I believe that you sent Jesus to die for me, to pay the price for my sins. Right now, I turn away from my sin and I invite you to come and be my Lord and my Savior. Thank you for saving me. In Jesus' name, amen." Have you accepted the Lord Jesus Christ as your Savior? Or perhaps you have further questions about Islam or Christianity? Why not take a moment right now and visit us online at www.thestraightway.org. That's www.thestraightway.org. May God bless you richly until we meet again right here on Revealing the Truth About Islam. 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

0: With SRN News, I'm Bob Agnew in Washington. While President Trump is headed to Nebraska for a campaign rally tonight, Vice President J.D. Vance is on his way to Alaska to campaign. Here's correspondent Laura Winters.
1: The vice president heading to a Republican rally in Fairbanks, Alaska in this final stretch ahead of the midterms. He tells reporters,
2: I think it's just a reality of the politics of the state. They obviously have the kind of weird ranked choice voting system that I don't fully understand. But, you know, I think that whether this was going to be a

0: blue wave or a red wave year, you're going to have a competitive Senate race in Alaska. That's been true historically, and I suspect it's going to be true this year, too.
1: Laura Winters reporting.
2: She is a familiar face to viewers around the world, and now former White House Press Secretary Caroline Leavitt has a new job. She's joining Fox News as a contributor. Leavitt, who is 29 years old, stepped down back in August. She's expected to start her new cable TV job on November 1st. Conservatives say President Trump was right, and the media are doing an about-face on the Strait of Hormuz. Here's correspondent Ron Taylor.
3: They argue that media outlets initially portrayed Iran as gaining control over the Strait of Hormuz during the ongoing war, criticizing President Trump's strategy, but recent reports show oil exports from the Persian Gulf have rebounded to pre-war levels, while Iran's exports have plummeted to zero due to U.S. blockades. This shift validates the commander-in-chief's approach, crippling Iran's economy and leverage, prompting a quiet media reversal without direct credit to the president. Ron Taylor reporting.
2: A tech watchdog has a closing message for Democrats on data centers as candidates head into the final stretch before Election Day. In a memo, the Tech Oversight Project laid out the voter costs from server warehouses powering the AI boom. It argues that Americans pay more in household bills, all while major tech companies get tax breaks, and point out that could be a problem for Democrats in the midterms. This is SRN News. The Rustic Way Ranch is an equine therapy center in Dallas, Texas. Brooke Carricker is co-founder of Rustic Way and says 2026 has seen impressive growth for her nonprofit organization. She believes one big reason that the ranch is thriving is because of its gospel-focused message for young people.
4: This is part of our name, Rustic Way Ranch, because we're pointing people to the ultimate way, which is Jesus Christ. You couple that peaceful environment with horses, they are these majestic, massive animals. They can sense our heartbeat, our breathing. Touching their coats, grooming them, has a way of physiologically calming our bodies and our minds to a healthier state.
2: Brooke Carricker adds that donations are the lifeblood of her nonprofit center. Anyone wanting more information on the ranch's work helping teens can go to rusticwayranch.org. This is SRN News. The ongoing heat wave enveloping Southern California continues to break records.
5: Temperatures at a record high of 101 degrees in Burbank on Sunday, replacing a previous high of 100 degrees in 1964. In Orange County, Anaheim saw a record of 101 degrees, replacing a 98-degree high from 2020. Los Angeles, Orange, and Riverside counties all saw records broken on Saturday, with record high temperatures recorded in Newport Beach, Santa Ana, Anaheim, Idlewild, and the Burbank Airport. John Scott reporting.
2: Former Prince Andrew is suing British police following his arrest earlier this year. The brother of King Charles was arrested back in February in connection to his dealings with convicted sex offender Jeffrey Epstein. Andrew's lawyers questioned if the action taken by the Thames Valley police toward him were lawful. They're challenged of the legality of the search warrants. You'll find more on these stories at srnnews.com.
6: There's a precious promise from God's Word in John 3, verse 36. He that believeth on the Son hath everlasting life, and he that believeth not the Son shall not see life, but the wrath of God abideth on him. God's promise from His Word, the Bible, in John 3, 36.
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2: And welcome, my friends. Glad you are with us on this Monday, October 5th, 2026. October 5th, 2026. I was reading the news early this morning, as well as studying on Daniel chapter 9. I taught on the first part of Daniel chapter 9 last night for our Sunday night church service. 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Last night's lesson was entitled Prayer and Prophecy. Daniel is studying some scrolls, Jeremiah among them, and Jeremiah is talking about the years of captivity, the 70 years of captivity that will happen for the children of Israel in Babylon. Here he is studying the Bible, and then he stops and he begins to pray and ask the Lord to give him understanding. Are we at that point? Is this where we're about to see the children of Israel go back to Jerusalem? Will there be the rebuilding of the temple? And there was so much to say last night on Daniel's template for prayer, which is certainly not followed today in many, many quarters of the evangelical world. I won't bother to get into it tonight, but let me say last night I did. I went into great detail on something I've talked about for years, and that is contemplative prayer, breath prayer, centering prayer, soaking prayers, lectio divina, whatever you want to call it. Entering into a mystical experience and using the imagination of your mind is a doorway into an interior part of the spiritual world to have a physical, literal physical encounter with Christ and to talk with him, to physically see him. That is not in the Bible. That is not at all the pattern we see from Daniel. Nor do we see this from any of the great godly men of the Bible, beseeching God and coming before God in prayer. And yet today we have all of this mysticism in modern day evangelicalism. Richard Foster's book, Celebration of Discipline, has been taught by so many and commended and promoted, as I have documented in previous books, by men like John Piper and Rick Warren. And yet here is Richard Foster talking about having an out-of-body experience, laying on the ground, watching your soul rise up out of your body and looking back and seeing yourself lying there in the grass. No joke, folks. It's in the original. We have it documented. Astral projection. That's something they do in the New Age movement, the occult. What a contrast between what has crept into modern-day so-called evangelicalism and what Daniel showed us as the template for how we are to beseech the living God in humility, in praise, and confession, and then petitioning him, but petitioning him for what will bring him honor and glory, not ourselves. I hope you'll listen to last night's broadcast at worldviewtube.com because it's setting the stage for a very exciting next week. I wish next week were already here. When I was done last night, I went right away back to studying and I had my laptop out working as I was propped up on the couch last night. My wife and I have one of these L-shaped couches. And we like to prop up there at night, and I get on one end propped up with pillows, and she's on the other end, and we get these, I don't know, she got these blankets that are like furry, really comfy. I mean, they're like, I like, wow. I've had this one now maybe 7, 8, 9 months. I love it. And I keep the room, this little our little brick room where our fireplace is, I keep it like an ice box in there for my

allergies. And so you have to use a blanket pretty much year round. And then, of course, I don't turn on the heat much in the winter because I don't really care for the heat. I like the cold, which you think, why am I living down here then? I do like the heat to a degree, but I also like a cold room and I study better, I sleep better, my allergies are better. So you're like, why in the Memphis area are you wrapped up in a blanket? It's only October 5th. I know, I wish it were time to build fires. I'm eager for that, but not yet. But we get in there, and this is a year-round process, by the way. We love to go there at night when I'm finally off television. And I have my laptop on my lap last night, propped up. That means Dolly is normally squeezed in between me and the back of the couch. Y'all, of course, she keeps sheets all over these couches because she does not want her furniture dirty, which I appreciate that about her. And Dolly has to be right in between the back of the couch and my leg and snuggle in there. And then, of course, the other two dogs, the two schnauzers, do. Now, we have an L-shaped couch. And you know what's going on the other section, the 90-degree turn? Nothing. Nothing. You think the dogs could all lay over there? She's always like, why do none of the dogs lie over there? They have the whole L-shaped over there to themselves. No, Melissa's on one end with her feet going toward me. I'm on one end with my feet going toward her. And in between, wedged between us and the back of the couch are three dogs. I mean, it's something like out of the old family. I don't know what that family was called on Hee Haw, where they're all crammed onto the couch, but that's kind of like what it is, but two humans and three dogs. So that's pretty much how I end my day each day. And they generally drift off to sleep, and I stay up well past them because Melissa gets earlier than I do. And I am left up studying and in the quiet, and I love it. And I was studying last night after I was done with the Sunday night church service. And she said, what are you working on? I said, I'm already working on Daniel chapter 9, the next lesson. She said, well, you're not letting any grass grow under your feet, are you? I said, well, that's true. But I also am just so eager to teach on the remaining part of the chapter, the 70 weeks of Daniel. I'm just so fascinated by this. And I'm also going to be sharing with you from a book that I've ordered. But I want to talk to you today a little bit about, are we about ready to see the four horsemen of the apocalypse ride? Because that 70th week of Daniel is the time of the tribulation when Antichrist confirms a peace treaty. And the clock has now stopped since the Messiah was cut off, his crucifixion, and the 69 weeks have run. And we're in that holding period now. And next week, I'm going to show you some fascinating research done by a man named Harold Hohner, H-O-E-H-N-E-R. He has a book he wrote called Chronology Aspects of the Life of Christ. Harold W. Hohner. I guess I say his last name. I need to ask Dr. Woods because Dr. Woods had him as a professor. He was the one that was, I think, observing and grading his dissertation for his PhD. And he got to know Dr. Hohner quite well. And Dr. Woods and I have talked about Dr. Hohner. And I have this book in my library, Chronological Aspects of the Life of Christ. And Dr. Hohner has shown us in his research to the very day that Artaxerxes declared the rebuilding of the temple. And he nails the date. And then he uses the math of Daniel chapter 9 and shows us and can pinpoint the very day in which Christ rode into Jerusalem on Palm Sunday. This is fascinating how these puzzle pieces fit together. And all of that, studying until late last night, until my eyes finally became so heavy, I said, okay, uncle, I give up, I'm done. But I woke up this morning, and I had to hurriedly go through today's news and collect all the news stories I want to talk about on the nightly broadcast, the Worldview Report newscast. So I had to grab all those stories up and get the template and everything made for the graphics for the guys that they work on during the day so I can record that newscast for tonight. And as I'm going through today's news, and I really am just going through that as quickly as I can because I want to get back to studying Daniel 9. And as I'm going through this list of things in the news, I'm like, wait a minute. Look what's all in the news today.
It's as though I am reading.

0: reading that the four horsemen of the apocalypse are about to ride. The stage setting. And so I want to speak to you a little bit on that today. You can bring that down. I'll go to another graphic for the television folks. But I want, before I take you to some of the news, I would like to take you to Revelation chapter 6. Now, you know we have gone through this together as we studied together through the book of Revelation for a year and a half. My Revelation commentary will be in our warehouse this month. If you'd like to get the 1,500 pages, three-volume set, hardcover, brown, gold print on the spine and front, beautiful presentation for your credenza, your built-ins in your living room, or for your coffee table. And by the way, every book coming out, the one on brainwashing, the one on why I'm a Christian Zionist, the one on another gospel. I always want to call it ashamed of the gospel, but it's called another gospel. They're all identical, 7x10, hardcover, brown, gold print on the spine and front. And the commentaries for Revelation will be out. And I'm quickly hurrying, not quickly as in quickly you want to rush through it, but I'm not delaying or trying to take off too many more Sunday nights between now and the end of the year, because I want to finish before the year is over our study together, verse by verse, of Daniel, the book of Daniel, because I want to turn that quickly into a commentary set for lay people. But if you remember our study together through the book of Revelation, you'll probably remember one of the most talked about passages or chapters, I should say, in the book of Revelation, even by unsaved people, even by nominal Christians, even by people in the news media might often say, wow, this sounds like something like the four horses of the apocalypse. And that brings us to Revelation chapter 6. I want to read this to you, and then I want to go to the news and ask you if just in the last 48 hours, have you noticed the news stories? That's the wonderful thing about studying Revelation, studying Daniel, studying Ezekiel, studying any of these wonderful prophetic books. As we study them and then watch the news, you start seeing things that cause you to say, wait a minute. These things have already happened. These things are yet to come. And if these things are to come, one has to ask, will there be stage setting? And of course, there will be. And I'm looking at the news in the last 48 hours, particularly this morning, last night and this morning. And I saw some news I did not want to tell my wife about when I finally woke her up and said, okay, it's time to go to bed. She said, isn't that what we've already been doing here? And I said, yes, but and sometimes you don't even want to move. It's like, do we bother? This couch is so comfortable. But I said, no, we better just go to the official master bedroom and call it a day. And so we did. I woke her up and we moved in there. And I said, I have some news to tell you, but I should probably tell you in the morning. You don't want to hear it now. One of the things about being married to a guy like myself is I always have plenty of bad news, I can tell you. But I've learned to save some of it for the appropriate time. I have a daughter that doesn't like to hear some of this. She'll hear it and she'll take it. But I know the personality of my wife. I know the personality of my daughter. And sometimes I'm thinking this is not the right time. They're about to go to bed. This is not the right time to disturb their mind with this news. And I said, I will tell you something in the morning. Remind me about what's going on. It's very interesting. But I do hear the music playing just barely back there. Sounds like it's 100 miles away. But there we go. Wow. I guess I do have pretty good hearing because I shouldn't have heard that. But with that being my cue to stop talking for a moment, I will. And then I come back. I hope you are ready for some stage setting as well as some things in the news that would be bad news if we weren't Christians. But if you have a Bible, go with me to Revelation chapter 6. I think some stage setting is in the news.
1: Be sober, be vigilant, for your adversary the devil as a roaring lion walketh about seeking whom he may devour. Hi, this is Jim Schneider. Are you aware of what's happening today? Families are being torn apart. Children are being targeted with the world's philosophies. Anger and resistance to truth is building. Churches which once stood firm are abandoning sound biblical doctrine. Biblical values are under attack where right is wrong and wrong is right. Yes.

chapter 6, Revelation chapter 6. While you're getting your Bible or your smart device and going there, I must tell you, I spent quite a bit of time over the weekend working on a new book, Brainwashing. Brainwashed America is headed to page layout. Why I'm a Christian Zionist is, I think, off to the printer. And I started working on another one over the weekend, Dialectical Deception. Dialectical Deception, how the globalists are using Marxism and Islam to de-Christianize the West. So that was a fun little project I began working on this weekend and we'll work on now through probably the holidays. Well, let's talk about the horsemen of the apocalypse. Look at Revelation chapter 6. I'm going to be reading to you out of the Berean Standard Bible. Again, people ask me, what translation do you use? Well, because I teach through the book of Revelation, because I'm teaching through the book of Daniel, there are copyrights that I have to adhere to, federal copyright laws. Quoting a passage here and there, okay, but you go quote the whole book and you run into an issue with licensing. So I go to the best translation I can find, the most accurate translation I can find that is public domain. And so I've been using more regularly on the air the Berean Study Bible. And so go with me to Revelation chapter 6, verse 1. Then I watched as the Lamb opened one of the seven seals, and I heard one of the four living creatures say in a voice like thunder, "Come." So I looked, and I saw a white horse, and its rider held a bow, and he was given a crown, and he rode out to overcome and conquer. I'll tell you who this is in just one moment. Look at verse 3, the second seal. And when the Lamb opened the second seal, I heard the second living creature say, "Come." Then another horse went forth. It was bright red, and its rider was granted permission to take away peace from the earth and to make men slay one another. And he was given a great sword. Notice the first rider says, there's peace. It's a false peace. Antichrist will show up bringing a false peace. One would want to think that there has to be something going on that is less than peace for him to present himself as one who can bring peace. As I said last week, you don't sell water to someone that's not thirsty. You don't sell heat to someone unless they're cold. You don't sell air conditioning to someone unless they're hot. And you wouldn't be trying to sell yourself as the man of peace unless there was already some kind of great turmoil going on. And he comes as a man of peace. But we know from the second seal that he really is a man of war. And he makes war. So it was a false peace. A third seal, famine, verse 5. And when the Lamb opened the third seal, I heard the third living creature say, "Come." Then I looked and I saw a black horse, and its rider held in his hand a pair of scales. And I heard what sounded like a voice from among the four living creatures saying, "A quarter of wheat for a denarius, and three quarters of barley for a denarius, and do not harm the oil and wine." Go do a quick study on this as we did during our time of going through the book of Revelation, and we're basically talking hyperinflation here. By the way, I won't bother to go too deep off the trail, but I will take a little rabbit trail for one moment before we come back to this trail. Tonight, I'll be touching on it online, but in my commentary for the Worldview News Report tonight, my commentary tonight is on that very issue. Our government and our president, Donald Trump, today, October 5th, 2026, has made it clear that he is going to use inflation to debase the dollar, to debase our currency, and pay back debt or pay down debt with cheaper dollars. That's inflationary. I'll have the specifics on that tonight on Brandon House Live. But folks, I've been saying to you for several weeks now, I believe all the signs are pointing to life-altering inflation. We are in what the economists call a K-shaped economy. And it's called a K-shaped economy because when you look at a chart or a graph of what is going on economically with the top earners in the country, those who own assets versus the individual who doesn't own a lot of hard assets, they are more wage workers who really just only deal in cash.

cash. Their savings is largely in cash. They don't really own hard assets, something of value that is going up. They own mostly currency, and it is going down. So what they own is being debased. What the asset holders own is going up. It's increasing in value. And it's called a K shape, because you would have the stick on which a K is built, and the top line going straight up, and then that bottom line of the K going down. One going up, one going down, tied to that pole or stick in the ground, giving it a K type look, the letter K, a K-shaped economy. And I believe that's only going to increase and continue. And of course, the stage setting is apparently here for that, as sovereign debt all around the world is greatly increasing. And what are the central banks of the various nations of the world doing? They're filling their central banks with gold. What is gold? It's a hard asset. Gold is a hard asset. It's real money. What you have today is not real money. What you're holding today is a promissory note. It's a debt-based system. But what makes gold or any other hard asset worth something? It's a storehouse of value. But what is it storing? It's storing the value of your labor. You had to, and I harp on this a lot because very few people think this way anymore. It's based on labor. You have to labor to get it out of the ground, whether we're talking gold or silver. It takes capital to prepare the mine, to have the equipment, to get the permits, to work with the governments in various countries of the world, to sometimes hire the security because you're in a country that's not very safe. And of course, you have to worry about that. So you have to hire security to protect your mine. But it takes a lot of capital and a lot of work to pull something that's very rare out of the ground, and it's valuable. And you take your money and you put it into this hard asset as a storehouse of your labor. And how does one gain wealth? According to the Bible, you put your hand to the plow and you gain wealth over the course of time. What is that? Labor. You gain wealth through labor. Labor and tied together. And then you have something that is a storehouse of that labor. And as you get older and you look back and you realize how many years of your life have been involved in work and labor and sacrifice, and you realize at this point you've maybe perhaps been blessed, as about 40% of Americans have, which is a number that really shocked me a couple years ago, but I went and looked it up. About 40% of Americans have their home paid for. And that represents hours upon hours of labor and work, even in a culture, in a country where their dollar is being debased. I saw a stat today where it was mentioned that by an economist I like to follow, he said that 20 hours of work in 2000, 20 hours of work in the year 2000, now is 137 hours today. So in other words, your dollars have been so debased today to buy what you would have bought with 20 hours of labor today will take you 137 hours of labor to buy what 20 hours of labor would buy just 26 years ago. That's a pretty remarkable stat. But it goes to the heart of money and storehouse and value. And the workers, many who are doing their level best, but are operating mostly in cash, have whatever savings they have in cash, and their cash is being debased by the inflation. And that's unjust weights and measures. And God hates that. It's theft. It's coveting. But those who understand this system are increasingly going into hard assets. I don't know how many of you watch the real estate in your market or in markets around the country or watch farmland. I actually spend quite a bit of time studying farmland prices throughout the state of Tennessee and a couple neighboring states, as well as watching real estate, because it gives me a sense of what people are doing. There are people who come into our part of the country and will buy up large tracts of land, and they don't live here. And some of them

0: time, I will go and I will research and try to find out who they are, what is that LLC, where is it registered, and I find very quickly that many of them are from other parts of the country. Some are from the East Coast, some are from other parts, but they're coming here and they're buying farmland and they are sitting on it and renting it back to a farmer to grow cotton or soybeans or hay. And it is really a place to store value so the property is not debased. I mean, their currency, as it's debased, the property is increasing in value. They're not making money. They're just using that hard asset as a hedge against inflation. And you can do that with land and gold and silver and hard assets, houses, equipment. But think of that. 20 hours of work in the year 2000 now takes you 137 hours today to buy what you could have bought with just 20 hours of work 26 years ago. We're moving toward massive inflation. Our own president has said again that we are going to do this. I'll have more on that tonight. That to me is one of the stage settings for what is coming during this time of the apocalypse. The four horsemen, massive inflation, hyperinflation. The fourth seal, verse 7, and when the Lamb opened the fourth seal, I heard the voice of the fourth living creature say, come. Then I looked and I saw a pale green horse. Its rider's name was Death. And Hades followed close behind, and they were given authority over a fourth of the earth to kill by sword, by famine, by plague, and by the beast of the earth. And now we see the fifth and the sixth seals. But we're going to stop right here. Is the stage being set for these events to occur? I can't be dogmatic about it. But if we know that there is this time coming known as the Great Tribulation or the time of Jacob's trouble, there certainly would be signs as we head that direction. And indeed, there are. Let me go with you if I can. And for the television folks, they'll see it. For radio, I will certainly explain it. But I want to go and I want to share with you, and maybe if you're watching by television or watch later, you can take a picture of this. But let me show you the first seal, as we already saw, is a white horse, Antichrist and a false peace. The second seal, a red horse, and that was war. The third seal, a black horse, famine. And the fourth seal, a pale horse, death and hell. Now, if you go over to Matthew chapter 24, Jesus is teaching his disciples. And he's telling them about what it's going to be like at the end of time or as we approach the end of days. And Matthew chapter 24, in many ways, is an overview of Revelation 6, war. Matthew 24, verses 6 through 7. You see that again, as we just did in Revelation 6, 3 through 4. Famine. Jesus speaks of this in Matthew 24, 7, as we saw in Revelation 6. Death. Matthew 24, verses 7 through 9. Again, you see it in Revelation chapter 6, 7 through 8. We see martyrdom. We see the sun and moon going dark. And we see God's wrath. All of that talked about by the Lord himself. You know what's very interesting is that the Lord himself says, as you know, from who? The prophet Daniel. The Lord believed in the tribulation and quoted the prophet Daniel. And yet many today deny this dispensation we're teaching.
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So our Lord in Matthew 24 is talking about the prophet Daniel. And what Daniel is telling us is about the time of the 70th week and the coming tribulation, which begins with a peace treaty. Now, I want to take you to the news, because as I was studying last night for you, preparing for next week, particularly on the 70th week of Daniel, we didn't get that far last night. We will, Lord willing, next week. And then as I was studying the news today, last night and today, I began to say, well, this sounds to me an awful lot like the four horsemen of the apocalypse. And we just studied those. Now, let me go to some of the news, if I might, of what I found on my website. Now, you're all waiting. What was it that you didn't tell Melissa last night that you learned while she was asleep on the couch and you woke her up and said, time to go to bed? We got to go to bed before you go to bed, which how many of you guys do that, right? And you go to bed on your couch or your lazy boy, and then you have to get up from bed to go to bed, right? Kind of a common theme, I think, as we all get older. But I woke her up, said, all right, it's time to move into the master bedroom. But boy, there's a lot in the news, but I don't want to tell you. I'll tell you in the morning. I didn't want her being disturbed by this. And perhaps many of you by now have seen the story that is going round. And it is the story of a suspected plague outbreak erupts in Russia after scientist dies. Putin accused of trying to cover it up. A suspected plague outbreak has erupted in Russia, killing a young lab worker, forcing nearly 200 people into isolation, and triggering accusations that Vladimir Putin's regime is trying to keep the infections possible spread under wraps. There's a lot of news stories out there today. Here's another one from the Daily Mail. It says the White House on high alert and assessing options as plague breaks out in Russia, with hundreds put into quarantine hospitals. And apparently this is a drug that can be treated by antibiotics. Well, there you go again, folks. My family and I keep antibiotics on hand, and I cannot tell you, we don't go to them like candy, because you don't want to build up a resistance to the antibiotics, so that when you really need it, you actually have it work. So we're not prone to going to antibiotics with every little sniffle or cold. We will generally let things progress, try to knock it out with glutathione, knock it out with sleep, knock it out with different natural things we take, because again, we don't want to train our bodies to become immune to the antibiotics, not to mention it is not good for your gut health long term. And short term. So we try to avoid that, but we keep antibiotics on hand. We have quite a big stash of antibiotics, and we add to our holdings all the time, because we realize where many of our medications are made, China, and we don't want to be caught flat-footed. And so we keep ivermectin, we keep various types of antibiotics. I also have a phone full of phone numbers of MDs. I'm not a big fan of most medical doctors, but I am a fan of the ones I'm a fan of. And I have some of those in my phone that were very much on our broadcast a lot during the whole COVID situation and are very up on what's happening. And I trust them, and they're scientists and they're smart people, and we're all on the same page. And all I have to do is text one of them, particularly my friend, Dr. James, who's also an avid listener of the broadcast. And I will say, for instance, I sent him a picture over the weekend, and I said, take a look at this picture of Logan's eye. I mean, what a shiner, right? He's got this huge swollen eyelid, huge. He's got a sty that's got greatly infected. He had one a few weeks ago that was on the top of his eyelid. Now this is on the bottom of his eyelid. It looks horrific, and it's even more painful than to look at. And I said, look, here's my collection of antibiotics. And I took a picture of all the various types of antibiotics that we have on hand. And I said, which of these should I put him on? And he said, this one. And he named it. I can't even pronounce it to you, but I
can spell it, and it's in the picture, and I can look at what he said back and obviously connect up the two words and know that that's the one he's talking about. And I put him on that. And within 24 hours, the swelling is coming down. It's going after the infection. Now, can you imagine having someone sick and not having access to something that could be greatly cured and lead to a real problem, and in some cases, even death? Now, this plague, as I talked to my friend today, the epidemiologist, Nick Holscher, who'll be with me tonight, he said this is largely treated with antibiotics. But there's going to come a time, I believe, friends, when due to wars, and that's one of the four horsemen, war and great killing and hyperinflation, that you're probably going to have a hard time getting to base. Some of this could happen and begin to happen even while the church is still here. And so many will chase, and they like to go on this cruise and that cruise and go overseas here and go do that, and fine, each to his own. But don't come knocking on my door after you've spent all your money entertaining yourself and indulging in self-entertainment, and then want me to give up some of my family's precious items that we may need to save life, to save that of your family, when you were not busy putting away in the years of plenty for the coming time of famine or hardship. Because if we go to war with China, folks, you can kiss your antibiotics goodbye. And yet the average American isn't thinking this way. Not only is it great, in my opinion, to have a good stash of antibiotics, because of the things I'm saying now, but it's very convenient for me to text my doctors and say, hey, which of these should I put him on? I'm not running to sit in some urgent care and have him catch something worse than what he's got or on top of what he has. I don't have to do that. And I would urge many of you to follow this if you so choose. But there is coming a time when there is going to be, as we know, great plagues on the planet. The fourth seal, pale horse, death and hell. And that will include plagues and pandemics. But what about the economic side? We've already seen there's going to come a time of great famine in the third seal. And of course, part of famine is always massive inflation, because now people can't afford the diesel fuel for the tractor. They can't afford the fertilizer. That's a byproduct of an oil, a petroleum fertilizer. And all that we're seeing now with farmers having very difficult time, which leads to problems with food. And what did I find today? Well, it jumped out on me today, an article about just that, an article about what's happening with the threat of a potential famine or shortage of food. This is coming from the Wall Street Journal. Hormuz Grid risks global food crisis, International Chamber of Commerce chief says. Available fertilizer capacity has fallen by nearly 40% since the strait was disrupted. Now, this is not the only article. I can go to many articles warning about this over the last several weeks, and they're increasing. And what do you think is going to happen if America has chosen, as I'll get into greater detail tonight, has chosen to go to a debasement of our own currency? That's going to create more scarcity. And what do you think happens when you move into massive inflation to the point that people realize I can get it now cheaper than I can in a month? And then this begins a vicious cycle, and people want to call it hoarding. Well, it's not hoarding. That word gets used a lot. But people in a free market have every right to go and use their common sense and put away to buy what they know they may not even be able to afford a few months from now. Now, there's a hoarding that comes with a buying stuff or grabbing up stuff you're not even going to need just for the sake of it and panic. But there's nothing wrong with calmly and courteously putting away. But at some point, that stops being quiet, courteous behavior, and it becomes behavior of desperation as people realize their purchasing power are buying the very basic necessities fewer and fewer, until you also have the shelves going bare, because it then crushes the just-in-time inventory, and companies that produce those goods are going out of business. They cannot afford to stay in business. And yet we see this, don't we? Famine, scales,
hyperinflation, what it costs to buy the basic of grains. And then

0: Church, we know that there's killing and killing of one another. France is blowing up. Is a red-green alliance burning its Western system down? What is rising across the globe is Marxism and Islam, and they have the shared enemy of Christians and Jews and the free market and those who practice it. We've seen this in 2020, but folks, I think this is coming to America again. And in greater numbers as these mosques are spreading and as the Democrat socialists of America win one election after another. And we will have special coverage for election night, that Tuesday night. You can write it down. We'll have Garland Favorito at the desk. We'll have Dr. Doug Frank. We'll have others who will be coming in from all around the country to give us news and information. But I'm very concerned about who is about to win some of these elections and what it is they're going to encourage and allow to happen and their violent rhetoric. But we're already seeing this kind of violence and death and martyrdom and the killing of Christians now at its highest level in many decades on a global scale. I also saw this headline. Federal judge calls flock indiscriminate mass surveillance. What is all this leading to? That's exactly what it's leading to. A man of peace, Antichrist, who brings false peace. Then he goes to war. We know he himself rips out three of the leaders of the 10 Federation of Nations by the roots and replaces them. And then he sets in the beast system. And you already see it now. The flock cameras that even a federal judge is calling indiscriminate mass surveillance. And then I saw an article today. Officials are keeping a list of Brits who question government policy. Officials are keeping a list of Brits who question government policy. Again, the Antichrist beast system and the technology for it is clearly being set. The stage is clearly being set. How about this one? This one comes from a website, nextbigfuture.com, SpaceX fiber killer. Each SpaceX 250 kilowatt Starlink AI satellite is more power than the space station. Look at that. One satellite, one AI Starlink satellite is more powerful than the space station. Have you guys ever seen how big the space station is? Have you gone on YouTube and have you looked at the video that shows one of the astronauts giving you a tour of the space station? We played it here a few months ago. And I was shocked at how big the space station is. And yet this report says that one AI satellite by Starlink has more power than the space station. And it goes on to declare that this is going to replace fiber. Super powered Starlink will beat fiber everywhere. Well, fiber is something that many of you have, but most of you don't. But soon everyone will have it, even in remote areas. Don't go away.
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0: 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By tomorrow, it should be by today. It was supposed to have been at 1 o'clock, but our IT guy's notorious for missing deadlines. But that's IT guys. It always takes longer, always bugs, always something. I mean, you never meet a deadline. But I've learned to live with it. So sometime today, I'm told, the page will be put up. So we'll be telling you tomorrow a specific page you can go to and put in your name and or email address. And you'll be able to see, oh, yes, I'm registered. And then print out your ticket to bring to the door at the conference on the evening of Friday, October 23rd. And then we'll hand you a wristband that you wear the rest of the weekend. And that should be up today. So we'll announce it tomorrow. We wanted to announce it today. Now, there went out Friday an email where you could click a link and print your ticket, but some of you have not received it yet because we send these emails out very slowly so that the systems don't think they're spam and knock it down, blacklist us. So it doesn't happen in 2 hours. It goes out slowly. So it started Friday. Some of you have received it probably by now. Some of you need to check your spam box, make sure there's nothing from Worldview Weekend there. But tomorrow will probably be the easiest way. We give you the website. You go there, put in your name, your email address, see your reservation to the conference and print out your ticket, bring it to the door on Friday night and get a wristband. All right. So everybody, no one needs to panic. People are calling and texting all panicked. No, everybody just calm down. It's going to be fine. It's all going to work out. All right. But there are just a few seats left, folks. Worldviewtube.com/events. 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Friday night, October 23rd, Saturday, October 4th at the Waukesha Expo Center. So I was studying on the 70 weeks of Daniel, Daniel chapter 9. I know that 70th week is the time of Jacob's trouble, the tribulation, starting with the confirmation of a peace treaty. That means you're going to have an Antichrist on the scene to do that. You're also going to have a temple. Well, well, well, you want to see what I found in the news today? But before I do, let me just finish on that last story. Now it's coming out that SpaceX is putting these 250 kilowatt Starlink AI satellites into space, and that they will be equal or greater than fiber, that it will be a fiber killer. Some are using that phrase, a fiber killer, and that super-powered Starlink will beat fiber everywhere. Now, we're on fiber. Now, I have to tell you, some, not all fiber is the same. Some people say, oh, we have fiber. Would your company like to come with us? I'm like, well, what is your speed? And they tell us, and we're like, ha, that's not fiber. I know you call it fiber, but you ought to see what our speed is. Okay, we're on a commercial fiber. In fact, it's so fast. The guy that came to install it a few years ago was shocked that we actually have it. He's like, I've never seen this installed where you're installing it in the suburbs. I've never seen this. This is normally done at schools and churches and big buildings. And here you are kind of flying under the radar with this television studio off the grid. And where you're at, I'm like, he's like, how did you get that done? I said, the Lord opened the door for us. He's like, I told him who we are, what we do. And he's like, wow, I do all of these. I've never seen this in this area. How on earth did you get this done? I said, I just told you, the Lord opened the door for us. And so the speed we have is like, woo, fast. Now, I don't know, Logan, how fast this is going to be. I guess it's going to be, according to the article, 250 kilowatts per satellite, 10 terabytes per second. How are we doing compared to that? He has to look in to see how we're doing compared to that. But what, every now and then AT&T will say, well, you want to come on our fiber? We look at their fiber versus what we actually have. I'm like, no, that would be like a tin can and a string compared to what we have right now. So not all fiber is equal, but apparently this is going to be 10 terabytes per second in both directions. That means up and down. Loading up or pulling down. Logan says it sounds like it's faster. Now, that's very important for you to understand. And if you don't deal in the area of fiber, that doesn't really mean much to you. But what we're talking about here is they had to bring a whole crew in and they had to dig up ground in several places and then put in little substations along the way till they finally reached our building, where they then put in a smaller substation with a very large pipe going up the side of the wall into the building. It was no small feat. And now we're being told that Elon is going to develop something that'll come off a satellite that apparently is going to beat what we have, that required a 5-year contract at $1,000 a month. $1,000 a month and a 5-year contract. Sign right here, Mr. House. Someone said, do you really want to sign a 5-year contract? I said, no, I don't want to sign a 5-year contract at $1,000 a month for 5 years. But what choice do we have? We have no choice. This is what we do. We have to have high speed. We have to put out the programming and people have to be able to get it uninterrupted. They literally had me over a barrel. The 5 years is probably just about up. And maybe it'll be up just at the right time, and I won't have to do that again because of Elon. But I'll tell you what Elon's doing here, folks, whether he knows it or not, he's, I think, building the infrastructure of the beast system. Everyone will be tracked, and they'll be able to do commerce and have a mark and a chip. And of course, we're told in the scriptures to reject it, to deny it. But there's going to be great catastrophe and social unrest and mass murder and plagues and pandemics and wars and rumors of wars. Hyperinflation, debasement of currencies. And Antichrist is going to then use all of this to say, trust me. So as I was studying the 70th week of Daniel, which we'll get into in greater depth on Sunday night, Daniel chapter 9, it is really quite remarkable, the items in the news that kept screaming to me, this sounds like stage setting for the four horsemen of the apocalypse. Now, one of them I found today, here it is, in the final one, Israel 365 News. The rabbi, Tovia Singer, the altar is ready for the Ezra 3 prophecy. Isn't this interesting? The stones have already been prepared, uncut as prescribed by law. The priestly garments are sewn and the silver trumpets are made, according to Rabbi Tovia Singer. The only thing missing for the sacrifice to resume in Jerusalem is the decision to carry the altar up to the Temple Mount. We have an altar that's ready to go, he said in an interview. It's built, it's here, it's ready to go onto the Temple Mount. You technically do not need a temple in order for an altar to be placed there and sacrifices to be offered. Folks, that about caused me to fall off my chair. Because the stage is being set for the tribulation temple and the sacrifices and Antichrist. What a remarkable time to be alive if you understand the truth. Stay tuned for Crosstalk. Take care.
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0: SRN News, I'm Bob Agnew in Washington. With a month left to go until the midterms, President Trump hitting the campaign trail with multiple stops across the country this week.
1: This week, the president will be campaigning for Republican candidates across the country. President Trump scheduled to visit the Nebraska State Fairgrounds in Grand Island, Nebraska today for a rally for Senator Pete Ricketts. On Wednesday, the president is scheduled to return to Texas to campaign again for Ken Paxton for Senate, this stop in San Antonio. The president also scheduled to return to Alabama for the SEC game Saturday night in Tuscaloosa against the Georgia Bulldogs. Laura Winters reporting.
0: The U.S. Supreme Court is poised to hear what some are calling the most important case of the Trump presidency. More on that from correspondent Ron Taylor.
2: The justices are set to review a pivotal immigration case challenging the Trump administration's policy of mandatory detention without bond hearings for illegal immigrants during deportation proceedings. The outcome could significantly impact the president's deportation agenda, with MAGA supporters anxious as it hinges on the court's interpretation.

0: violation of a 1996 immigration law. The case involves a Brazilian who entered the U.S. illegally over 20 years ago.
1: And that is correspondent Ron Taylor reporting. A win for the administration would enable holding more detainees throughout the proceedings. American bombers no longer sitting at a key base in Britain.
2: The Pentagon has pulled every B-1 bomber out of RAF Fairford in Britain after American officials flagged security concerns over suspected plots to attack the base. A dozen of the aircraft had been stationed there, and the U.S. had used the field northwest of London as a hub for strikes in Iran. The Pentagon says the bombers are back at home stations and remain ready to launch from the United States. Britain's Defense Ministry declined to comment. Willie Nelson, Washington.
1: It's a booming session so far today on Wall Street. The Dow right now up by 148 points. This is SRN News. With the 2026 midterm elections now just 3 weeks away, Pastor Alan Jackson of World Outreach Church is encouraging Christians to turn out in big numbers, because he believes America is such a special country.
3: Well, I think it's our Christian heritage. We've never been a uniquely Christian nation in that we've always been a nation of diversity. There have been many faiths expressed here. But the values that shaped our nation, our legal documents, our founding documents, our educational system, our legal system, were all derived from a Judeo-Christian worldview. And that's resulted in the greatest liberty and freedom and self-government the world has ever known. And it has brought the blessings of God. We don't look the same. We don't have the same accent. We're a nation of immigrants. We're a melting pot. But those values have bound us together. And I think we're at a tipping point. I'm deeply offended by people that say those Christian values should not be a part of our story. How dare they say to us that our biblical worldview doesn't have a place in the marketplace today? It's our heritage, and I will not relent. It is what shaped this nation, and we've got to find the courage to go back and tell the truth.
1: That's Pastor Alan Jackson, and this is SRN News. Texas is building a new state juvenile detention facility.
4: The move comes as more young people are referred to the juvenile justice system for gun-related crimes. Texas spending $300 million to build two new secure juvenile facilities, one near Rosharon in Brazoria County and another near Waxahachie in Ellis County. The new facilities near the Houston and Dallas metropolitan areas are intended to provide access to larger workforces while keeping more youth closer to their families. Construction on both facilities expected to be completed by early 2029. John Scott reporting.
1: A study of 48,000 doctor visits for children with breathing problems found asthma attacks rose in homes where somebody vaped. The study found the combination use of tobacco and vaping in the home led to the highest levels of asthma flare-ups. The researcher said, quote, there is no safe level of tobacco or e-cigarette exposure when it comes to children. More on these stories at srnnews.com.
5: Here's a precious promise from God's Word in John 3, verse 36. He that believeth on the Son hath everlasting life, and he that believeth not the Son shall not see life, but the wrath of God abideth on him. God's promise from His Word, the Bible, in John 3, 36.
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9: He entered Yale at age 13 and graduated with honors. He became a pastor, and his sermon, Sinners in the Hands of an Angry God, started the Great Awakening, a revival that swept America, uniting the colonies prior to the Revolution. He became president of Princeton. His name was Jonathan Edwards, born this day, October 5th, 1703. Jonathan married Sarah Pierpont, and their descendants included a U.S. vice president, three U.S. senators, three governors, three mayors, 13 college presidents, 30 judges, 60 professors, and nearly 100 missionaries.
8: This has been an American Minute with Bill Federer. 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
1: And thank you for joining us on Crosstalk today. And friends, a very, very important discussion we're going to have. You know, it's very easy in our society to take what we have for granted. We can go into a dark home and flip a switch. We've got light. We need a cool drink of water. We turn on the faucet and satisfy our thirst. We go to our technology devices and instantaneously can communicate with people all around the world. And as nice as these conveniences are, there is something far more precious than all of them. It's the Bible. It's the Word of God. And while it's easy for us to take for granted the rich availability of the Scriptures in print and on our tablets and phone devices, the very fact that we have the Scriptures in the English language costs someone his own life. That person is William Tyndale. He's been renowned as the father of the English Bible, recognized as one of the major leaders of the English Reformation, and he became one of the most wanted men in England and all of Europe, even pursued by the king himself. And today we're going to talk about his life and legacy of this man and why this year of 2026 is so special. Joining me in studio today, we welcome back Dr. David Brown, who is Pastor Emeritus of the First Baptist Church in Oak Creek. He does have a master's in theology, a PhD in history, specializing in the history of the English Bible. In addition to his study of the English Bible, he is president of Logos Communications Consortium. He's also the president of the King James Bible Research Council and serves on the board of directors of the Center for Research and Preservation of the Majority Text. He's the owner and curator of the Biblical Heritage Archive Collection. It's a premier collection of rare Bibles and artifacts that tell the story of how we got our English Bible. He literally has traveled the world lecturing on the history of the English Bible, has produced much information on his site, thebiblestands.org. Pastor Brown, thank you for joining us.
2: Oh, I'm excited to join you today to talk about William Tyndale. We owe him so much, and I hold this Bible in my hand, and if it wasn't for William Tyndale, I don't know.
1: Before we talk about him as a man, why would anybody give his life for a Bible? I mean, what is it about the Bible? Why would he pay such a price of his own life for the Bible?
2: Well, I'll tell you, it's the Bible that God reveals himself and his expectation for mankind, but even more important than that, it reveals the way of salvation through Jesus Christ. And William Tyndale had that heart ache to see men and women come to know Christ as personal Savior, Jim. And so that's why he put himself on the line, and we're going to learn more about that today. But praise God for men who put themselves on the line, like William Tyndale, for our English-speaking people.
1: And what a reminder that God literally has preserved his word.
2: Yes, I'm reading in Psalm chapter 12, and we get here in verse 6 and 7, and it says, "The words of the Lord are pure words, as silver is tried in the furnace of earth, purified seven times. Thou shalt keep them, O Lord," and then I love this, "thou shalt preserve them from this generation forever," Jim. And God preserved his word in the Hebrew, Aramaic, Old Testament, and the Koine Greek New Testament, and Bibles have been translated from those worldwide, and William Tyndale did just that. And I believe today that we have God's preserved word in the English language for us in our King James Version of the Bible. Get in the Bible, read it.
1: And Satan has really done everything possible to destroy the Word of God, does not want the Word of God to go forward.
2: Oh, man, it just breaks my heart. But for 1,000 years, called the Dark Ages, Jim, for 1,000 years, Satan kept God's Word away from the people. The only Bible that was available was translated in 405 by Jerome. It was in Latin, and the English people couldn't read Latin, and what the priest preached in was Latin, and so they had no idea what was in the Word of God at all, mm-hmm. and they were just trusting the priests that often just put layers and layers and layers of things, telling them that they had to work for their salvation, they had to pay to have their sins forgiven, and all of those things. And Satan did a good job of trying to keep the Word of God away from the people for 1,000 years,
1: yeah.
2: Jim.
1: Yeah, it's truly amazing. But and that's why he's called the Dark Ages.
2: Yes.
1: I mean, there biblical literature not available. Certainly there was much spiritual ignorance, biblical ignorance during that time.
2: It was a great deal of biblical ignorance, and they would teach canon law to the priests. The priests never even used the Latin Bible much, maybe a little bit from the Psalms,
1: mm-hmm.
2: But so many priests were completely biblically ignorant in those times, and it truly was the Dark Ages, and superstitions reigned, Jim.
1: Yeah, so what brought us out of those Dark Ages?
2: It's exciting and yet scary when you think about it, but there's three things, basically. In 1454, the Islamic Turks under Muhammad II captured Constantinople, and Constantinople had been the center of ancient Christianity, and so as the Turks came in, as the Islamic Turks came in, it happened to be that the scholars took their Greek codexes, and they fled to the west to get away from the Turks and took their Greek scrolls with them. And the second thing that broke the end of the Dark Ages was the invention of a movable type. Now, a lot of people think Johann Gutenberg printed, made the printing press. No, he made movable type, because before that, Jim, they'd have to carve what they wanted printed into a hardwood block, and then that took a long time, and so you didn't print large books, but Gutenberg made individual ABCDs in there and put it in a frame and was able to make printing. Instead of previously, all previous Bibles, like Wycliffe's Bible, it took 9 months for a scribe to do from Genesis to Revelation to produce one Bible, and it was in Middle English. It's not even an English that we would speak today, though we could understand some of it. So the Gutenberg printing press, where they could print things, and finally, Desiderius Erasmus from Rotterdam, he traveled all over Europe collecting biblical manuscripts of the New Testament, because they had never been put into one place in one book. And so what he did, and he collected all of them, and then when he couldn't buy them or borrow them, he would write down the passages that were there. And finally, in 1516, he put it all together in a book from Matthew through Revelation. In one column was the Greek New Testament, but he translated that into Latin to prove that the Latin Vulgate was corrupt. Let me give you an illustration. In Luke 13, 3 and 5, translated from the Latin, it says, "Except you do penance, ye shall all likewise perish." Erasmus says, "No, no, no. The word is repent. It's a military term, which means to do an about face." And so he published that there, because most of the people didn't know Greek, but the theological students could read Latin, because all of theological education was in Latin.
1: Mm-hmm.
2: And so they began to see how that the Catholic Church and the Latin Vulgate was corrupt and didn't give the true message of salvation in it. And so what happened was Erasmus made additional copies, and in 1522, it happens to be that William Tyndale got a hold of Erasmus 1522. In 1519, Martin Luther got a hold of the 1519 Erasmus, and he translated the German 1522 called the September Bible, and salvation by grace through faith broke out in Germany, and Luther wrote a lot of things. Today, Luther wouldn't join a Lutheran church, but he had good, solid teaching, the just shall live by faith, back then, and Tyndall got a hold of his teachings. Tyndall came to know Jesus Christ as personal Savior and says, "I have to get this into the language of English."
1: So, and we're going to be talking about his life and legacy. But at the beginning of the program, I mentioned this year of 2026 is so important. What is special about this year of 2026?
2: Well, 2026 is so important because it is in 1526 that Tyndale finally got published the New Testament from Matthew through Revelation, and started smuggling it into England. Hmm. And so it's the 500th anniversary of the Tyndale New Testament. And I'm glad to be able to do this program with you because tomorrow, October 6th, in 1536, William Tyndale was burned at the stake for publishing the Bible in the English language, 490 years ago, Jim.
1: Wow. So we're going to be developing that and what took us to that point of his martyrdom. Pastor David Brown is with us here today on Crosstalk, and we're talking about the life and legacy of William Tyndale. And friends, he paid the great price, the price that gave his own blood, really, for us to have the Bibles that we hold dear today. So let's talk about him. Tell us about his birth and some of that early life of William Tyndale, his family, and so forth.
2: Well, William Tyndale was born in near North Nibley. They're not sure. There's several towns that right around North Nibley in the Cotswolds. It was sheep. Sheep were there. It was a big wool industry, and they still have a lot of sheep there today. But the town there, North Nibley, has built a monument to William Tyndale there because he had such a great influence on the English people. And that area spreads about 800 square miles, beautiful rolling hills where sheep were raised. And his mom and dad, Richard and Tabitha, there was some persecution and stuff going on that time, so sometimes they went by the name of Hutchins or Tyndale. And Tyndale, when he was at Cambridge University, went by the name of Hutchins. Well, I was at Oxford, it was William Tyndale. But William Tyndale was a very bright young man, and they sent him away to Hartford College when he was 12 years old, Jim.
1: Wow.
2: It's hard to realize all of that, but they don't know for sure. He had between 6 and 11 siblings, and he got a lot of his education, as I mentioned, at Hartford College in Oxford. If you're ever there, make sure you go in and ask to see the William Tyndale window that's there at Hartford College. It's just beautiful. But he got a bachelor's degree in 1512, a master's degree in 1515. But here's what amazes me. Now, I can speak English fairly well. And when I was a missionary in Haiti, the trade language was French. I had somewhat a grasp of the French language, just enough to get me in trouble. And I teach introduction to Greek. But William Tyndale, English, Latin, Spanish, Italian, French, German, Greek, and Hebrew.
1: Wow.
2: And they claim, Jim, that when he spoke it, that you couldn't tell it wasn't his mother tongue.
1: Amazing. Well, friends, we're going to continue with the life and legacy of William Tyndale, this being the 500th anniversary of the English Bible through his work. We'll be right back.
3: 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Dr. Morris, whatever happened to Halley's Comet?
4: Chris, Halley's Comet is what astronomers refer to as a short-term comet. It makes an orbit around the sun every 76 years. People saw it in the early 1900s and then again in the 80s. Astronomers can keep track of it through telescopes, and they've noticed it has decreased in size. Every trip around the sun causes the comet to disintegrate, with the tail of the comet being stripped away. Halley's Comet can't make very many trips around the sun without being totally destroyed. Thus, it couldn't be millions and millions of years old. It's a short-period comet. But there are a lot of short-period comets in the solar system. The solar system can't be billions of years old with all these youthful features in it. Chris, everything fits the recent creation idea that we're taught when we go back to Genesis.
3: For more information, you can find us on the web at www.icr.org.
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0: to possess any portion of the Bible in English.
1: Hmm.
0: It was a capital crime punishable by death. Now, I own a three-volume copy, the last ancient copy of Fox's Book of Martyrs, 1684. I also own the first abridged edition in 1560. But in that Fox's Book of Martyrs, let me read this to you. There was seven people who were tried for this crime, it says in Fox's Book of Martyrs. And the crime that they were tried for and accused to be burned at the stake was teaching their children the Ten Commandments in English and the Lord's Prayer, Jim.
1: In English.
0: In English.
1: Hmm.
0: And they were going to let this widow off because she had a number of young children. And when the sheriff come to escort her off the stand, I don't know why she did this, but something crinkled in her sleeve. He reached in and pulled out of her sleeve and opened it up, and there was the Lord's Prayer in English.
1: Oh, my.
0: And so they put her with the other six, and they burned them to ashes, Jim.
1: You know, Pastor, and we're going to talk more about William Tyndale here, but what an indictment upon us, how we just take for granted the Scriptures. And, you know, well, I read my verse a day, keeps the devil away. And these people paid dearly because of their love of the Scriptures, their reading of the Scriptures in their English language, and yet we're so flippant with it.
0: Yes, and it's really interesting, the entire story of William Tyndale. I'm going to jump ahead a little mm-hmm. bit. After William Tyndale was burned at the stake, we'll talk about that later, but he left his Old Testament work from Genesis to Second Chronicles and Jonah, and he left that to a man named John Rogers. And John Rogers then took Tyndale's Old Testament from Genesis to Second Chronicles. Then he filled it in with a translation of the translation. It happened to be that Miles Coverdale had translated Luther's Old Testament into English. God doesn't want a translation of a translation, but they hadn't had a full Bible, so he put it in there. The rest of it was a translation from translation. And then Tyndale's New Testament, and when Bloody Mary came to the throne, the first thing that she did, Jim, was burn John Rogers for publishing the Matthew's Bible. There's a very interesting story in Benjamin Franklin's autobiography. Benjamin Franklin talks about his granddad having something called a joint stool. It looks kind of like a piano bench, but during Bloody Mary's reign, they would search to see if anybody had a Bible in English, and his grandfather would keep that underneath the piano bench, strapped there, so they'd have their morning devotions. Anybody came to the door, he would flip that stool back up, put the kids on the stool, and the soldiers would come in and search and not find the Bible, never found the Bible there. But people who loved the Lord wanted to read the Bible, study the Bible, and were willing to put their life on the line to have the Bible, Jim. And when some were found having the Matthew's Bible, they would tear that Bible apart, they would kill the person, they would rub the Bible in the blood, and it was a crime punishable by death just to have the Bible in a language that you could read and understand. Jim.
1: Amazing. Pastor David Brown with us here today on Crosstalk. Wasn't Tyndale ordained as a Roman Catholic priest?
0: Yeah, yes, William Tyndale. That's the only legitimate, quote, legitimate pastor you could be, would be a Roman Catholic priest. So he was ordained a Roman Catholic priest. But while he was at Cambridge, he got a hold of an Erasmus, a Greek New Testament, started studying it and reading it, came to know Jesus Christ as his personal Savior.
1: Praise the Lord.
0: Led others to the Lord Jesus Christ.
1: Mm-hmm.
0: And Tyndale renounced. He renounced. He was accused of heresy and so many things, Jim, that I would be considered

0: to be a heretic on. He believed that salvation was by grace through faith in Christ alone. That was enough. He didn't believe that there was a purgatory. He didn't believe that you could pray to dead saints or Mary. He said that was apostasy, and they burn William Tyndale. That's a number of the things that he was accused of, was because he believed those things, and they accused him of heresy. They tried to talk him out of it, but he said, I'm not going to be talked out of that. His inquisitors were Latimus and Tappers, and he maintained that faith alone justified. He maintained that to believe in the forgiveness of sins and to embrace the mercy offered in the gospel was enough for salvation. I already talked to you about he denied that there was any purgatory, and he said the Virgin Mary doesn't pray for you. And so they burned him at the stake for that and for printing the New Testament in English. He tried to do that previously. We would have had it in 1525, but it was called the Cologne Fragment. He was in Cologne, Germany, and he was printing the Bible, and he got word that the soldiers were coming to arrest him. So he grabbed some of what he printed, Matthew chapter 1 through 22. He fled out the back door while the soldiers came into the front door. There is only one copy of the Cologne Fragment from Matthew chapter 1 through 22, and it's on display this year in the British Library because it's the 500th year of the printing of the New Testament. But he nearly, if he would have continued printing, we would have had the Bible in 1525, but they hated Tyndale. The Roman Catholic Church hated Tyndale. Henry VIII hated William Tyndale and wanted to stop him from getting the word out, Jim.
1: So his Protestant convictions, where did they come from?
0: Well, his Protestant convictions happened to be there when he was in Cambridge University. It was there they were studying the New Testament, and they were studying the works of Martin Luther. It's very interesting in Tyndale's introduction to the book of Romans. It actually is a copy of what Martin Luther had put in his, and it was teaching salvation by grace through faith. And it happened to be that the Protestant Reformation, they believed in something called sola scriptura, which means the scripture alone, as opposed to the Pope. They said that the Bible alone was the rule for faith in practice, and the Pope said that canon law was the rule for faith in practice. They believed in sola fide, which is faith alone, and then they believed in sola gratia, grace alone, sola Christus, which means Christ alone is the mediator, and then finally, sola Deo gloria, which means glory to God alone instead of, and that's Protestant convictions. That's where William Tyndale picked him up, at Cambridge, as they studied Erasmus, as they studied the writings of Luther there.
1: So here he is, a Roman Catholic priest, but not adhering to Roman Catholic dogma.
0: Yeah, he is throwing those off. He is preaching against them, Jim.
1: Wow. Well, he actually got into an argument that I want you to tell us about. This was with a Roman Catholic priest.
0: Yes, it happened to be that John Walsh, Sir John Walsh, he was a knight, and he was awarded property in what's called Little Sodbury Manor. It happened to be that Anne Boleyn and Henry VIII had stayed there at Little Sodbury Manor at one time. And so while William Tyndale is there as Little Sodbury Manor, John Walsh has hired him after he graduated to teach his children, but also to be a pastor to those of he had a large staff and the people around the area. And John Walsh would invite the Catholic prelates there. And William Tyndale, sitting at the table amongst a whole bunch of other people there. You'll see a picture of the Grand Hall. We have a program coming up on TV 30. The priest sitting next to him would talk to him about what the Pope was saying, and Tyndale would say, well, the Bible says this. And then the priest would say something else, and then Tyndale would quote the Bible to him in Latin, and said, here's what the Bible says. And finally, the priest got so upset that the priest said, we would rather have the Pope's law than the Bible.
1: Wow.
0: And William Tyndale, history says that Tyndale was a redhead. I don't know whether that had anything to do with it or not, but Tyndale got up and said, if God spare my life ere many years, I will cause that a boy that driveth the plow shall know more of the scripture than thou dost. Wow. He'll know more of the scripture than you do. Well, that
1: he even said he defied the Pope.
0: Yes, didn't he? Yes, he said, I defy the Pope and all, yes, all his laws.
1: Mm-hmm.
0: And so that was really a bad situation for that there, Jim, because ultimately he was called on the carpet for that. It happened to be that the Chancellor John Bell of the Diocese of Worcester called him in, and after his confrontation with the Tyndale, called him the learned and blasphemous clergyman. Tyndale says this, that he threatened me grievously and berated me as though I had been a dog.
1: Wow, wow.
0: Yes.
1: Friends, you're listening to Crosstalk on VCY America. Pastor David Brown is with us here today. He has a PhD in history with an emphasis on the history of the English Bible. And this year marks that 500th year of that Tyndale Bible really being printed here, 500 years of having the Bible, and tomorrow being the history of his martyrdom as well. We have his story on video. God's Outlaw is what it's called, the story of William Tyndale. It's a true story about a simple God-seeking man who became one of the most wanted men in England and all of Europe. His crime was publishing the Bible in English and is renowned as the father of the English Bible, but his story is portrayed in this DVD. 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A quick break, and friends, we're going to travel further into William Tyndale's life and what led to his martyrdom. We'll be back in 1 minute. 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

0: Kristen Rosa is propped up on pillows in a hospital maternity ward, nearly 9 months pregnant and about to give birth to twins, and knows one of them likely won't survive. She and her husband have been advised to reduce, to terminate, to abort the tiny boy inside her. But the Rosas have decided to fight for their son's life. The last several months had felt like a roller coaster ride, and now they're waiting for that inevitable plunge that they have no way of stopping. But they trust that God is with them as they cling tightly to their faith and to each other. The book, Saving Nate, tells the true story of a devastating prenatal diagnosis, and even though counseled to abort, they chose life and trusted the Lord with the outcome. 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
1: This is Crosstalk on VCY America. Friends, aren't you thankful for your Bible that you can read it in English? That's due to a man who gave his life for us to have that ability to do that. It was William Tyndale. We're talking about his life and legacy today. Dr. David Brown is with us today. As I mentioned, he is also president of the King James Bible Research Council, serves on the board of the Center for Research and Preservation of the Majority Text, but this is also just amazing. Owner and curator of the Biblical Heritage Archive Collection, which is just a wonderful premier collection of rare Bibles and artifacts that

0: tell the story on how we got our English Bible. We've had him in at a VCY rally, had this all laid out over multiple 8-foot tables that encircled the auditorium itself, and many, many came to take advantage of seeing the rare artifacts that are part of this. Pastor Brown, and again, tomorrow marks the anniversary of William Tyndale's martyrdom. What compelled him? What compelled William Tyndale to do what he did?
1: Well, Tyndale said this, and I quote, "I perceive how that it was impossible to establish the lay people in any truth except the Scripture be plainly laid before their eyes in the mother tongue." Said Catholic churches teaching a false salvation through keeping the sacraments, baptism, confirmation, Eucharist, confession, holy matrimony, orders, and last rites. He says they need to know the truth of salvation by grace through faith in Jesus. Mm. And that's what motivated him to get the Bible in English. He said very, very clearly it broke his heart to see how many people died and went to a crisis eternity because they didn't know the truth of God's word.
0: Wow. So what did he have to translate the New Testament into English?
1: Yes, he had Erasmus's 1522, a Greek New Testament, Greek in one column, Latin in the other column. And this is a unique one because it contains 1 John chapter 5 and verse 7. This is actually the first one that becomes the Textus Receptus. And Erasmus was collecting all these things and found that he had left that out in the first one. And so he takes that and very meticulously translates that from Greek into English. He was a wordsmith, Jim. We'll talk perhaps if we have time about some of the phrases we still use today, Jim.
0: Mm-hmm. Okay, so let's talk about that first edition. When was it printed? How many copies?
1: Yes, it was printed in 1526. That's why 500th anniversary of the New Testament.
0: This year.
1: And this year's it. And best I can tell, there was 3,000, though I've done broad reading. Some people say 6,000, but I don't think so. But there's only two full copies and one partial copy left because the Bishop of London bought them all and burned them in London at St. Paul's Cathedral at St. Paul's Cross and preached against William Tyndale. That was hard for William Tyndale, but he took that money and did a very meticulous revised edition in 1534, and it was really interesting. Humphrey Monmouth, who had helped him to be able to do this, if it wouldn't have been for Monmouth's financial support, he wouldn't have done that. But they smuggled it. It was printed in Germany. They smuggled it into England in bolts of cloth and sacks of flour.
0: Wow. Pretty amazing.
1: It was.
0: I know he did other translation work as well?
1: Yes. He did many other books. We have sermons by William Tyndale and the Obedience of the Christian Man that Anne Boleyn had given to Henry VIII. I think that's one of the things that Henry VIII didn't like, some of the things that were said in there. But Tyndale did some other translation work, but he also did, he got into Hebrew. He did Genesis through 2 Chronicles and Jonah. A lot of that done while he's in prison.
0: And some of that, while this is going on, others were being arrested and killed as well.
1: Oh, yes. I think of William Woosley and Robert Pigott. They had gotten a Tyndale Bible, and they were preaching to people on the street. People were coming to know Jesus Christ as personal Savior, and they came and arrested them, and this is what the historian said. It's hard for me to get my head around it, but while they're being burnt at the stake, Pigott is praying, and Woosley asked for one of the Tyndale Bibles. He opened it to John. He started reading as loud as he could in the Gospel of John, and the historian said one-third of the people who were there observing them being burned at the stake came to know Jesus Christ as their personal Savior.
0: Wow, praise
1: the
0: Lord.
1: That's something else.
0: So he was a Catholic priest, but the Catholic Church hated him.
1: Oh, yes, because of his translation and his denial of their false doctrines, mm-hmm. yes. And ultimately, they made a pact to be able to catch him and to put him out of commission. They issued an order, along with Henry VIII, to find William Tyndale, hunt him down, and there was a man named Henry Phillips who pretended to befriend Tyndale, and he said to Tyndale, as Tyndale's there, he comes out, he's in Germany, and he says, I'm going to take you out to dinner. And so Tyndale says, I'll meet you, and Tyndale came out to meet him. And the guy said, oh, I forgot my purse. I don't have money to take you out. Tyndale said, I've got money. So Tyndale went back in to get his money, and as he came out, he had done that so that they knew who Tyndale was, and they apprehended William Tyndale.
0: Wow.
1: And then they transported him. This happened in May 21st, 1535. They took him to the dungeon outside of Brussels, Belgium, in the Velvoorde Castle, and they spent, he spent 500 days, Jim, without being charged in there. Now, what did he do? Well, he led his jailer to the Lord. Led his jailer's wife to the Lord, and the jailer's adult children to the Lord while he is in prison there. And he wrote a letter as well. And in that letter, he asked for a warm cloth and a coat and pants. He asked for a piece of cloth to patch some of his other clothes. He asked for a candle, and he asked for his Hebrew Bible, his dictionary, and his Hebrew grammar. So here he is. He's in prison for 500 days. He's still witnessing, and he's still working on translating the Bible in a miserable, damp condition, Jim.
0: So what were the charges against him?
1: What they said was, we talked a little bit about that he maintained that faith alone justifies. Oh, I'd be guilty. He maintained that to believe in the forgiveness of sin and to embrace the mercy offered in the gospel was enough for salvation. Mm. Oh, guilty, you and I believe that. Here we go. He denied purgatory. Oh, we'd be guilty. He affirmed that neither the Virgin nor the saints pray for us in their own person. And they tried to talk him out of his beliefs, but he said, no, I put my life on the line. I believe these things. And you know what? The Roman Catholic Church still claims today that these things are operative, and they do not line up with the Scripture, Jim.
0: Pastor David Brown with us here on Crosstalk today, and so he was sentenced to death.
1: Yes.
0: So tell us how he was put to death, and then I know he had some words that are very significant as well.
1: Yes. They took him out, and it happens to be that the castle of Velvoorde was torn down, and they used a lot of the blocks and the bricks to build a prison. That prison was not operational when I was there, but that was 20 years ago when I was there. I'm not sure if there's anything there or if they've torn that down, but he was taken out to the courtyard. He then was tied and chained to the stake. They put brush and wood all around him, and they asked him, do you have any last words? And he said, yes. And he prayed, Lord, open the King of England's eyes. Do you know that within a year, God answered that prayer? I'll tell you just a little bit about it. But then some accounts say they strangled him to death and he was burned. Some other accounts say they strangled him, but he wasn't completely dead and he was burned. But I can just tell you, whatever happened, he was completely burned to ashes.
0: Mm-hmm.
1: But what is crazy is that Henry VIII demanded, when he left the Roman Catholic Church because he couldn't get a divorce, so he started the Anglican Church, he demanded that a Bible be put in every

0: church.
1: Wow.
0: And you know that the Old Testament from Genesis to 2 Chronicles and the New Testament completely is the work of William Tyndale, and he's one of the ones who wanted Tyndale hunted down and burned at the stake.
1: So the king who wanted him hunted down ordered the printing of these Bibles.
0: Yes.
1: Wow. They're very amazing. And friends, you and I have the Bible today as a result as well. We're just 2 minutes before the break, Pastor. Okay. Tell us about some of those special, you mentioned that Tyndale had a way with words, and we're using some of those phrases yet today.
0: Oh, yes. He was such a wordsmith. He said, let there be light, and there was light. That's his. The salt of the earth, that's his. Am I my brother's keeper? That's his. The powers that be, fight the good fight. A law unto themselves, male and female, created he them. Who told thee that thou wast naked? The Lord bless thee and keep thee. All of these phrases, a filthy lucre, the word fitly spoken is like apples of gold and pictures of silver. He came up with the word Jehovah, Passover, atonement, scapegoat, mercy seat,
1: words from the original language.
0: And they're so poetic. And what we have today, I have my King James Bible right here. 85% of what's in our King James Bible agrees with the work of William Tyndale. And he only did Genesis through 2 Chronicles and Jonah, but 74%, he was such a good translator, it agrees with what we have. 74% in the Old Testament, Jim. And really, the William Tyndale Bible formed the basis for the Tyndale Bible, the Coverdale Bible, the Matthew's Bible, the Great Bible, the Geneva Bible, the Bishop's Bible, and our King James 1611 and 1769.
1: So that really ought to compel us to get into the Word.
0: We need to get into the Word of God, study it, believe it. And if you don't know Jesus Christ as your personal Savior, faith cometh by hearing, and hearing by the Word of God.
1: Amen. Amen. Pastor David Brown with us today on Crosstalk. I'm going to open our phone lines. Maybe you've got a question you'd like to ask of Pastor Brown. We did a very fast overview of the life of William Tyndale, and even that, to some extent, the history of the English Bible. But our phone number to Crosstalk, 800-733-9829. Our number, 1-800-733-9829. Maybe today is the first time you ever heard of William Tyndale and what he went through in giving of his life for you and I to have the Bible in English today. Our number, 800-733-9829. We'll be back in 1 minute. 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
2: 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I was reading the news this morning, and I saw where there is a suspected plague outbreak erupting in Russia. I saw another article. France is blowing up, and we saw a red-green alliance is burning Western systems down. Then I saw another one about Hormuz and that gridlock there and food prices and the concern about, well, not just food inflation, but a lack of food. And as I studied from one report to another, including one about a federal judge declaring that flock cameras is indiscriminate mass surveillance, and then another one about debasing the dollar and massive inflation, I thought this sounds like Revelation chapter 6, the four horsemen of the apocalypse. My friends, the stage is being set for what I think is coming, the tribulation. But before that, the church must be removed. Are you preaching the gospel? Are you making sure your family and friends know the Lord? Because I believe the hour is late.
1: This is Crosstalk on VCY America. Quick one to mention again, this 93-minute DVD on the 500th anniversary of the English New Testament, God's Outlaw, the story of William Tyndale. It's dramatized as like real live action in the film. As a man, a simple God-seeking man who became one of the most wanted men in England and all of Europe. Pursued by King Henry VIII, Lord Chancellor Sir Thomas More, and the Pope's personal legate, Cardinal Wolsey, Tyndale darted across Europe to avoid capture, but always pushing to complete the task that God had given him to do. It's called God's Outlaw, the story of William Tyndale. We're making this available, reduced, just a donation of $13 or more to get this into your hand. 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We have Darlene calling from New Mexico. Hi, Darlene. You're on the air.
3: Hi, I was coming home. I live in Okawinga, and I just caught the tail end of William Tyndale, but I never knew any of that stuff. Hmm. They also don't teach you that in school over here, but
1: right.
3: I thought that was so interesting.
1: Well, thank you for hearing, and I think you're like a lot of people, never knew this before, and thank you for the call, Pastor.
0: Yes, and I think that that's one of the reasons I'm thankful that Crosstalk has opened up to be able to tell that story so mm-hmm. we can rejoice in how yeah. God used men to get us the Bible that we can read and have today in English.
1: Thank you for your call from New Mexico. Let's go to San Antonio, Texas. And Lily is calling. Hi, Lily. You're on the air.
4: Thank you. I so appreciate the passion for this celebration of 500 years. But I'm really concerned seeing so much on YouTube about the Ethiopian Bible, and I would just love to hear the pastor's okay. Opinions or whatever.
1: Thank you.
0: Yeah, the Ethiopian Bible has a lot of information that was never accepted, apocryphal books, if you want to call them, in the Ethiopian Bible. It conflicts with the 66 books of the Bible. They're trying to make a big deal about those things, saying they're missing books of the Bible. But the Hebrews never accepted those other books that are supposedly they're pseudepigrapha, they're apocryphal books, and they don't agree with the 66 books that we have in the Bible, mm-hmm. Jim. We could do another right. program, but it's too much yeah. to go into.
1: Thank you for the call. You actually have a book that you printed out, the Indestructible
0: yes,
1: Book.
0: Yes, I have the Indestructible Book that talks about a lot of those apocryphal books, and Indestructible Book, The History of the English Bible. It's mm-hmm. available on Amazon if you want to look it up. 500 pages.
1: Kathy in Wisconsin, you're on the air.
5: Thank you, Jim. This is Kathy?
1: Yeah, you're on the air.
5: Okay, thank you. Oh, I thought I turned my radio off. I'm so sorry.
1: That's okay.
5: I have a question about what he said about Henry VIII. Mm-hmm. I had never heard that before. I mean, he was such a rascal. I didn't know he did anything that great.
0: Hmm. Yes, well,
1: He was a rascal.
0: He was very much a rascal, mm-hmm. and Anne Boleyn actually had a Tyndale Bible, and I remember seeing the Tyndale Bible of Anne Boleyn on display in the Library of Congress when it was making the rounds, and Anne Boleyn would regularly read the scripture. She even could read Greek and all that kind of stuff, and she tried to witness to Henry VIII. I don't know how much of that played into the fact that she lost her head over the situation, mm-hmm. but Henry VIII was a rascal, but when he wanted a divorce and the Catholic Church wouldn't give it, he declared a new religion, and I think to kind of put it in the face of the Roman Catholic Church, he demanded that not only a Bible be put in each church in England. It was called the Chain Bible mm-hmm. or the Great Bible because it was the biggest format that there was. But he provided a reader to read the Bible because there were a lot of people who couldn't read it. And a lot of the preachers or priests didn't like that because the people were there listening to the Bible instead of their homilies.
1: Thank you, Kathy.
5: Thank you for your explanation.
1: Sure, appreciate your call here. And indeed, that was an answer to William Tyndale's prayer. God opened the King of England's eyes. Faith is calling from Central Pennsylvania. Faith, you're on the air.
6: Hello. I have questions about the Geneva Bible, or not really questions, but is there a comment about that? And how about Westcott and Hort?
1: Okay.
0: Sure. I can talk to you about the Geneva Bible. The Geneva Bible is the first Bible completely translated from the Hebrew Aramaic Old Testament and the Greek New Testament. I believe that the reason God didn't stop there is because it had very much Calvinistic notes in it, and people were thinking that those notes were inspired by God. And so God moved things along and brought just a text Bible into existence that was translated again from the Masoretic text and the Greek Textus Receptus. In 1881, Westcott and Hort produced a bogus Greek New Testament that was based and left out a lot and changed a lot in it. And so I, as the King James Bible Research Council, do not trust Bibles that are based upon Westcott and Hort's translation because they leave out 17 complete verses and hundreds of partial verses, those versions that are based on Westcott and Hort's Greek New Testament translation.
1: Thank you, Faith. William in Florence, Kentucky, you're on the air.
7: Yes, Jim, this is William. I was 9 years old when I got saved in Sunday school. Mm-hmm. But anyway, I've seen the movie, and it's a great movie.
1: Yeah.
7: And when I used to work with my dad, he was an electrician, and I worked in his family, in his company at 14. And I used to work in empty homes. I used to get the cassette on, the Old Testament and the New Testament on cassette, and I listened to that while I was working. But anyway, I just wanted to call in. That's a great movie that you guys got going.
0: Amen.
7: Thank you very much.
1: Thank you, William. Appreciate the call. We're down to 30 seconds. We're not going to have time for any further calls. But, yes, God's Outlaw, the story of William Tyndale. Available our way of saying thank you for your support of $13 or more to Crosstalk, available vcy.org or 800-729-9829. Pastor, you've got a lot of information at thebiblestands.org.
0: Yes, thebiblestands.org. 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Thebiblestands.org. Just type that in there. It'll take you right to my website. Thanks.
1: Pastor, thank you for being with us today.
0: It's friends, great to be with you.
1: Friends, we thank the Lord for having the Bible in English, and much of this at the hands of William Tyndale, who said, "Yes, Lord, I'm willing to do what you've called me to do." And friends, I trust that this will give you a whole new appreciation for the Scriptures, that you'll read it, memorize it, study it, and live it. God bless you, friends. 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

0: News. I'm Bob Agnew in Washington. One of the more colorful members of the U.S. Senate says he's considering a run for the White House in 2028. But Republican John Kennedy told NBC's Meet the Press his plans right now are just to keep his current job.
1: My plans right now are to run for re-election. But as I've said before, if I don't think I can be effective in the Senate anymore, I would consider it.
0: When asked about the possibility of running against Vice President J.D. Vance, Kennedy said it's far too soon to speculate. Several reports say that Fly Dubai co-pilot accused of stabbing his captain was planning to crash the passenger jet at Tel Aviv's main airport.
2: The co-pilot reportedly told investigators that after he subdued the pilot, he intended to obtain landing clearances, then hit Ben Gurion Airport. Reports also indicate the accused man acted alone. UAE authorities, who are leading the investigation, said Saturday the co-pilot attacked the captain with a crash axe in an attempted terrorist attack aboard the Israel-bound plane. I'm Wendy Swanson.
0: The White House is refusing to allow Politico onto Air Force One, meaning they can't fulfill the press corps pool duties. More on that from correspondent Bernie Bennett.
3: A Politico spokesperson confirms the publication was excluded from the out-of-town travel pool, a small group of reporters who travel with the president on trips. President Donald Trump announced on September 18th he was banning Politico, CNN, and MS Now from the White House, a move some say is unconstitutional. The news outlets filed a lawsuit on September 21st, alleging the ban violates the First and Fifth Amendments. Judge Timothy Kelly sided with the plaintiffs and issued a temporary restraining order requiring the White House to reinstate the journalist's credentials.
0: That is Bernie Bennett reporting. With a month left to go now until the midterms, President Trump hitting the campaign trail with multiple stops across the country this week. And today he starts with a stop at the Nebraska State Fairgrounds. This is SRN News. Hedy Mediramoti Falco is author of the book Living Fearlessly, Why I Left Islam to Win Battles for the Kingdom. Formerly a devout Muslim, she later was drawn to follow Jesus Christ. At a religious broadcasters conference recently, she sat for an interview with Lori Tratip of SRN News and declared that any follower of Jesus can have a profound impact on America.
4: Whether you're a housewife in Northern California or a Pakistani woman living in Texas, you can meet Jesus wherever you are, and you could be empowered to do amazing things. We have the ability, each and every one of us, to change our communities and our country with our vote, with our voice, with our art, with our poems, raising good kids, raising good families. We all have a chance to live fearless in Christ, live out our faith boldly, and make an impact.
0: And she adds that she now has her own ministry called ResurrectMinistry.com and also appears on Pastor Jack Hibbs' Real Life Network. This is SRN News. A new poll asks Americans whether they support a deportation policy that sends prisoners to different countries than the ones they came from.
5: The YouGov poll asks if the U.S. should deport immigrants to prisons in foreign countries that they're not from. 53% of those polled said no, the U.S. should not. 27% said they should be able to. Break down the numbers, and there are big differences along party lines. 80% of Democrats oppose deportation to a third country. 56% of independents do. Just 23% of Republicans say it's wrong. I'm Rory O'Neill.
0: Washington Governor Bob Ferguson releasing his school cell phone ban.
6: Governor Bob Ferguson went to Spokane's Lewis and Clark High School to make the announcement on Friday. The Phone Free Schools Act has a policy of away for the day. Students wouldn't have access to cell phones or smartwatches during class, between classes, or during lunch.
0: That is Brad Ford reporting. 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
7: There's a precious promise from God's Word in John 3, verse 36. He that believeth on the Son hath everlasting life, and he that believeth not the Son shall not see life, but the wrath of God abideth on him. God's promise from His Word, the Bible, in John 3, 36.
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15: City officials wanted to censor this event, so they placed the Christians in harm's way. We're going to be talking about this case on Faith and Freedom. I'm Matt Staver, founder and chairman of Liberty Counsel. Joining me is Holly Mead.
16: Well, Matt, as you know, we're getting ready to present

0: an oral argument to the Ninth Circuit Court of Appeals in this lawsuit against the city of Seattle, and other officials are also involved, on behalf of Christian organizers who were trying to have and did have a grassroots revival event called May Day USA.
1: Yeah, they did actually have a successful event in three other cities until they came to Seattle, Washington. Mm. And at that point in time, they wanted to have a parade permit or a gathering permit in a particular normal area where most people would have such a gathering. But the city officials denied their permit application and instead moved them to a place that was well known to be a predominantly LGBTQ community. They knew that there would be confrontation. They knew that there would be resistance. That's not where the May Day organizers wanted to go, but that's where the city officials granted their request and denied the request into this normal place where most people would gather. And when they went there for the May Day USA, which was a spiritual revival, praise and worship, and a call for repentance with respect to abortion and marriage, then they were confronted not only by LGBTQ activists and violence, but also Antifa individuals. And some of these protesters, you can imagine this, filled balloons with urine and threw them at the Christians who were at this event. Just absolutely disgusting stuff. They did all kinds of sexually provocative gyrations. Some of them were assaulted. One young man who was praying had a violent attack against him, or an attempted violent attack where somebody pulled a knife on him. And as a result of that, the law enforcement shut the event down. Rather than focusing on the bad actors, the protesters mm-hmm. that were causing violence and taking them away, they shut the entire protest down. And then the mayor came out and blamed the Christian group, basically calling them extremist and putting the blame on them when they were just gathered there for a peaceful event.
0: You know, and I'm sure these May Day organizers saw this as an opportunity to share the gospel with people that wouldn't normally hear it. But the problem is the law enforcement did not protect them when this other group got violent and started throwing things and they called in the police. You need to protect these people when you know you're throwing them into the fire, basically.
1: Well, it actually begins before the law enforcement. It begins with the application process. And that's one of the things that we're arguing is unconstitutional. In the application process, whenever you restrict time, place, and manner, so in other words, you can have an event in a public forum like a park, a street, or sidewalk. Those are what's called traditional public fora. You can have expressive activity there. The government has a right to be able to restrict the time that you have the event. Obviously, you don't want to do that during rush hour. They can also restrict the manner in which you have the event. So no loud magnification after 10 o'clock p.m.
0: Right.
1: That's neutral, and that applies to everybody.
0: But wasn't the area where they applied a popular park where a lot of events happened?
1: Yes. And one of the problems that we have there is when you try to restrict free speech in a place that would be a traditional public forum, like mm-hmm. where they wanted to be, you have to be neutral in your criteria so that it applies to everyone. You have to have very, very specific criteria that would guide the person who's the decision maker to grant or deny. And you have to have an appeal process if, in fact, it is denied. And so what they have here is they created a business association of the various members of the business community. And that business association had the opportunity to veto the applicants. So for example, if the businesses in that particular area did not want a certain group because they just didn't like their message, then they were empowered to veto the application.
0: Or they saw the word Christian on the application and then they could stamp it denied, right?
1: Yeah, so the businesses were okay with certain LGBTQ events, even perhaps pride events. But when they saw that this was going to be a Christian event, the way that this ordinance is set up, the businesses were able to exercise a partial veto, and the city officials then vetoed the application. You know, the problem is that that puts whether you can have a First Amendment constitutional right in a public park into the hands of individuals who will then not protect your First Amendment.

0: The First Amendment only is operational in protection whenever someone disagrees with your message, and the First Amendment gives you the right to speak. Mm-hmm. But if you then have to rely upon a third party for permission, that's exactly what the early founders of this country wanted to escape, because that's what happened in Europe. Whenever they wanted to print something, they had to get a license from the government to actually speak. If the government didn't like what you're going to speak or print, they wouldn't give you the license. And so the First Amendment was designed to eliminate that licensing requirement, whether it's a direct licensing requirement from the government or whether the government empowers a third party. In fact, we had this situation in the Fargo Dome in North Dakota some years ago. Martin Wyshnatsky wanted to distribute these little tiny Bibles to the people that were coming into the Fargo Dome arena. And that's a roughly 30,000-seat arena that services Minnesota, North Dakota, and that surrounding area. And North Dakota gave a private entity the right to veto or approve people's First Amendment right application. And so they vetoed Martin's application. We filed suit and ultimately won that case. And Martin was later able to go out and distribute thousands of these little Bibles. That's the same thing we have happen in Seattle.
1: We're in a similar fight with the same group in California, right?
0: Yeah, California is very similar as well. And in fact, what happened is the May Day USA was patterned after what happened in Lima, Peru, where the Christians got together and they said, you know, enough is enough. We need to be vigilant, bring Christian values back to our community. George Soros and others were bringing in abortion, same-sex marriage, and undermining their country. And they began to pray and they organized and they changed the landscape. It was even illegal to speak about certain LGBTQ issues. They changed the landscape. Then Christian organizers saw that and they said, let's do May Day USA, a spiritual revival, and let's pick five cities. So three cities, major cities, all went well. Seattle was the first one. And then from there, Los Angeles, and Los Angeles then saw what happened in Seattle and they banned them from going down this particular public street. Yet about within a week or so, they allowed a LGBTQ pride parade on the same exact venue. So we have something similar in Seattle and Los Angeles, and we're litigating in Los Angeles as well. But in Seattle, you have an ordinance that doesn't have the specific criteria to regulate or restrict speech. That means the decision maker, the city government officials, they have unfettered discretion to grant or deny a permit. And in this case, they listened to the business community association. They denied the permit where they allow a lot of other people to gather because they didn't want that content there in that community. So then they put them in another location, which is this predominantly LGBTQ community, where they knew there was going to be problems. And that's what ultimately resulted in violent attacks that shut down the event. And consequently, then the mayor comes out and blames the Christians. And that's what ultimately resulted in our litigation. So pray for the case. This month, we will be arguing the case in Seattle at the Ninth Circuit Court of Appeals that will be sitting in the city of Seattle, Washington. And it is involving this May Day USA case. So pray for the case. We are in the preparation right now of preparing for the oral argument. The oral argument will be at the end of this month. For more information, you can go to Liberty Counsel's website, lc.org. 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
6: Our word for today comes from 1 Kings chapter 6. Then the word of the Lord came to Solomon, saying, "Concerning this temple which you are building, if you walk in my statutes, execute my judgments, keep all my commandments, and walk in them, then I will perform my word with you, which I spoke to your father David, and I will dwell among the children of Israel and will not forsake my people Israel." The future of Israel didn't depend on the temple Solomon built. As the prophet Jeremiah warned later, he said, "Do not trust in these lying words, saying, 'The temple of the Lord, the temple of the Lord, the temple of the Lord are these.'" Israel trusted in the temple as a religious form, but ignored God's commandments. It's not about the structure or religious routine. It's about our relationship with God. Today, many still rely on outward religion, thinking it's enough. But God's call remains the same. He desires faithful obedience over empty rituals.
7: Did you know that if you fail to put your estate plan in order, that the state will make the decisions for you? Wouldn't you rather be the one to make determination as to who will be the guardian for your children or who will administer the proceeds from your estate rather than the court system? You're invited to an estate planning seminar Saturday, October 17th at 9:30 a.m. at VCY, 3434 West Kilbourne Avenue in Milwaukee. 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
6: The midterm election is just 4 weeks away. In Wisconsin, it is more than just candidates on the ballot. 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Watch TV 30's In Focus tonight as we speak with Vanya Kepke from Wisconsin Family Council and Katie Crane from Wisconsin Family Action about the critical nature of this election and what's at stake. 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
1: We greet our friends everywhere with Chapter 17 of The Long, Sad Trail, the story of Marcus Whitman, pioneer medical missionary to the Pacific Northwest. This is another in the series, Stories of Great Christians, brought to you by the Moody Bible Institute.

When Marcus Whitman's little girl was drowned in the Walla Walla River, the tide of resentment against him receded suddenly. The missionaries who demanded he leave Wailatpu, place of ryegrass, to begin a new work alone. These men and women, the Grays, the Rogers, the Halls, even the Spauldings, relented. Marcus was to stay at the

0: distribution station he built. What's more, Wailat Pu was to be made the central station. In charge of it, Marcus was now in control of the entire Oregon mission to the Indians. For a year during 1839, friction was forgotten. But in 1840 and 41, tension mounted. At this time, the object of complaint was Henry Spaulding. Complaint after complaint against him went east to the Boston office of the American Board. And in 1842, while the board's Mr. Green fretted about what he could do to mend the Oregon situation, the missionaries themselves called an annual meeting for action. That is, they wanted to take action, but they gathered and they discovered they could not proceed.
1: Meeting postponed until Henry Spaulding can be brought to Wailat Pu. His excuse for staying away from annual meeting refused. This motion carried unanimously. I'd like the wind, Mungo.
2: Mungo, understand?
1: See that Mr. Spaulding understands.
2: Message right here in pocket.
1: Now, don't let him write an answer. He comes in person, understand?
2: Mungo ride like wind. Mungo also very strong arm. Understand?
1: Then off with you.
2: Harom, Laurel, harom.

0: Now, Mungo, you must simply tell Dr. Whitman and the others I'm hard at my language study. I can't leave.
1: No!
0: My duties are far too pressing. Why, I can't pick up and run down to that long-winded annual meeting every year. What are you doing?
1: You come with me. The doctors say so.
0: Let go of my arm, fellow.
1: When you mount on horse.
0: Let me go.
1: No. We go.
0: No! No! No!
2: A house divided against itself cannot stand. And my brother's Wyler Pooh is divided. We have to heal it at this meeting, or we're going to fail at God's work. Even if healing is as sharp as a surgeon's knife. I think the only way to get to the root of this trouble is to be honest. That's right, everybody honest with everybody else. So I'm going to start by telling you something that's been on my mind for a long time. About 3 years ago, you were resentful toward me. But that all blew over, and now... But now the trouble is festering like an infected boil. And I want to tell you today, it seems like Henry Spaulding is at the core of it.
0: I didn't leave my language study to be insulted.
3: You've been insulting the rest of us long enough.
2: Now hear me out. I want my say, then the rest of you can talk. I want to get rid of what's on my mind. I've harbored resentment against Henry Spaulding for a long time. Even before we left New York.
4: Oh, Marcus.
2: He cast slurs on my wife's reputation.
4: Please, Marcus.
2: Some of you look surprised. But Henry Spaulding told it all over New York that my wife lacked good judgment.
0: Marcus Whitman, what happened in the States is dead and gone.
2: I've wrangled under that all the time we've been out here. And there have been other things.
0: What are you trying to tell me or the others?
2: Just this. I think the heart of all the trouble in our mission is you. And one other thing. I've come to the point where I'm ready to say I can't work with you anymore. One of us has to go.
4: Oh, no, Marcus.
2: Now I've said it. I feel better.
0: You have to let me defend myself, Marcus.
3: I want my say before he gets a word in.
2: William Gray, you've had plenty of say already. You've been busier writing letters than...
3: I didn't say half I could have.
5: Then I added it, Gray. I told the board a book full about Spaulding.
0: What are you talking about?
5: More.
0: What letters?
2: As long as we're putting things out on the operating table, Henry... I've kept the way I felt bottled up, but some haven't. They've put their complaints into letters.
0: To whom?
2: To Boston.
0: The board? About me?
2: Yes.
0: I didn't know. I had no idea.
3: Didn't intend that you should.
0: You started this, Gray.
3: Sure. I did a real service, too.
0: Why didn't somebody tell me?
2: You wouldn't listen.
0: I'm shocked. Hurt. This is terrible. The worst hurt I've ever known.
4: Oh, Marcus.
0: I'm humbled. You wrote letters about me to the board.
3: We sure did.
2: Henry, do you want to defend yourself now?
0: I couldn't. I'm too hurt. Shocked. Terribly, terribly humbled by all this.

0: I thought the river song might soothe a little, Henry.
1: You can hear a song after what the river did?
0: Henry, I love this land, in spite of anything.
1: So do I.
0: Henry.
1: Marcus, I've been terribly humbled by all this. I had no ideas about the letter.
0: Henry, I...
1: No, hear me out. Marcus, I've never been a happy man. I've had my salvation, but it gave me very little warmth. I hugged doctrine to me and tried to find warmth in that, but I couldn't. Do you understand?
0: Yes. Go on.
1: I hated others who had what I lacked. I called it frivolity. But I wanted it too.
0: Yes, on the trail, in the boat, when we first met. Working together, I knew that.
1: When your wife... Forgive me for saying this.
0: Go on.
1: When she said no, it was as if somebody had closed the door of a warm and lovely room in my face, Marcus. I couldn't stand it. After all these years, it never got any better. Not your wife, understand. Just the hurt.
0: I think I see.
1: You and your hearty ways. Even the way you eat beefsteak is different from my way. So I turned in on my language study and bitterness and carping at you to others.
0: Henry, look.
1: Now, I find my own bitterness has turned back on me. There's only one thing to do. Never thought I'd ever say it to any man, especially you. For everything, will you forgive me, Marcus?
0: Henry,
1: I pray God you will.
0: Henry, I share the infection. I have to run things, you know that. I must control. That's no better than a cold heart, is it? Or any more a part of Christ? I should never have said to those men it's either Spaulding or Whitman.
1: Then you will? You can find it in your heart?
0: What can we do about this, Henry?
1: I don't know.
0: We are different, Henry, you and me. But we both love Christ.
1: And Oregon.
0: Well, isn't that the important thing?
1: Yes.
0: Let's sit right here and pray. Pray that which is best for the cause of Christ.
1: In this northwest land.
0: Be done, through both of us.
1: No matter what.
0: Yes. Shall we pray? Leave thy gift before the altar and go thy way. First, be reconciled to thy brother, and then come and offer thy gift.
1: If thy brother trespass against thee, rebuke him, and if he repent, forgive him.
0: Forgive us our debts, as we forgive our debtors.
1: Forgive one another, even as God, for Christ's sake, has forgiven you.
0: Brothers, Henry and I stand before you today in public meeting to tell you we've thrashed things out.
1: I've confessed my faults to Dr. Whitman.
0: We've both confessed.
1: And we've prayed together.
0: We believe it's God's will that we work together peaceably from now on.
1: Now, I want to confess these same faults to you. If you can forgive me as Marcus has, then God will have done a miracle at Wylett Pool. And now, hear my confession. Because I have never been a man of warmth,

0: As you dictate to me, brother, I'll write.
1: To the American Board of Commissioners for Foreign Missionaries. Beacon Street, Boston, Massachusetts, United States. June 8, 1842.
2: After a time of patient heart-searching, at the annual meeting of the Oregon Mission...
0: After a time of

0: Patient, heart's searching.
1: And sincere confession. A very human, real faults by our brother Henry Spaulding.
0: By our brother Henry Spaulding and Marcus Whitman.
2: We have decided we can work together in yoke, like brothers in Christ, which we are.
0: Can work together in yoke.
2: We also request you to overlook all the complaints posted to you before this date.
0: Mm-hmm. Signed by all of us. Here, Gray, you first.
3: The post with the important letters started east, and the mission settled down to harder work than ever. But about 3 months later, work was interrupted when a visitor arrived. A visitor who must have passed that eastbound post crossing the prairie.
4: Hello! This where the famous Dr. Marcus Whitman can be found?
0: Welcome, stranger.
4: That's a good Yankee greeting. I'm Elijah White, just landed here from the east. You be the famous doctor?
0: Well, if you're looking for a famous Whitman, you better go east. None here. You eating yet, stranger?
4: Nope. Mighty kind of you to offer to put me up for a night or two. Here, maybe a week?
0: Why, sure. Here, I'll take your horse.
4: Now, wait, before I forget, here's why you're famous. I've been carrying mail for you all the way from Boston town.
0: Boston.
4: Huh? Here it is. With that certain Beacon Hill flavor to the penmanship.
0: Thank you. The American board.
4: Reckon so.
0: Well, come on in, Mr. White. I can read this letter after we've eaten.
5: Well, why couldn't it have been a letter from home instead of their dusty old mission office?
0: Well, they might tell us who's president this year. That's more than your parents do.
5: I'd much rather hear who's had babies.
0: Not very long. They can't say much. Oh. My Narcissa, this is terrible.
5: Marcus.
0: I don't understand it. When did we mail that letter?
5: What letter?
0: The one that said we'd settle things here. And
5: Marcus, what's wrong?
0: The board. They never got that last letter.
5: Never got the letter, but...
0: Well, these are orders from Mr. Green. Henry Spaulding and Eliza are dismissed as missionaries. Ordered home. Lopways to be closed.
5: Oh, Marcus.
0: Wait, that's not all. Violet Pooh is ordered closed, too.
5: Well, what about us?
0: You and I are to find another spot to work. Those are orders from the American Board of Commissioners.

And so we conclude Chapter 17 of The Long, Sad Trail, the story of Marcus Whitman, pioneer medical missionary to the Pacific Northwest. 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

0: Hi, kids. Welcome to another 15 minutes of story and music right here on Children's Bible Hour Storytime. There's a little poem I learned when I was a kid that just wasn't true. Sticks and stones may break my bones, but names will never hurt me. Oh, we can hurt other people with our words. We can say things that will hurt and cut as deeply as a knife or an arrow. And that's what our story is all about. It's called Poisoned Arrows. Jeremy Parker's mom had opened her home for an after-school kids' Bible club. After the lesson was finished, the boys always enjoyed a small treat and often stayed to play a game. One day, Jeremy was taking care of his little sister while Mother baked cookies for the club meeting the following day.
1: I'm coming. Hello? Oh, hi, Brad. Hey, are you coming to Bible club tomorrow? Oh, good. I've got a new archery set, and Dad said we could try it out after the club. He's got a place all fixed up in the backyard for me. No, I can't come over now. I wish I could, but I'm babysitting Jody.
2: You are not, Jeremy. I'm not a baby. You're just playing with me so Mommy can get ready for the club meeting tomorrow.
1: Jody, be quiet. I'm on the phone.
2: Well, aren't you going to play with me? Mommy said...
1: Jody, be quiet. You don't know what you're missing by not having a baby sister, Brad.
2: I'm not a baby, and you're not babysitting. You're not even playing with me. I'm going to tell Mommy.
1: Sorry, Brad. I got to go. See you tomorrow. Hey, are you bringing anyone to the club meeting? Benjamin? Not Benjamin Blackwell. I can't believe you would bring him.
3: Jeremy, I wish you would. Oh, I'm sorry. I didn't realize you were still on the phone.
1: Yeah, Brad, maybe he's okay. But his mom, well, I just hope he doesn't decide to join our club. Okay, see you later. Bye.
3: Who do you hope doesn't decide to join?
1: Benjamin Blackwell. I can't believe Brad invited him to our club meeting.
3: Why not? What's wrong with him?
1: He's probably weird like his mom.
2: Are you weird, Jeremy?
1: No, I am not weird.
3: Benjamin Blackwell. Didn't his mother work at the corner grocery store? I understand she had a nervous breakdown and has been in the hospital for several months.
1: She's not just in a hospital. She's in the hospital.
3: Oh, you mean the mental health medical facility? But that's no reason to look down on her or Benjamin. He can't help his mother's condition, and it's good that she's getting help. Remember last winter when I had to have surgery on my back, Jeremy? What if all the kids had said, "Don't play football with Jeremy. He's probably got a weak back, just like his mother."
1: That would have been silly.
3: Not any sillier than you saying Benjamin is weird just because his mother has a mental illness. Tell me something, Jeremy. Why do you think that having a sick mind is so much worse than having a sick body?
1: I don't know. It just is, that's all.
3: No, it's not. Mrs. Blackwell can no more help having a sick mind than I could help having a weak back. I'm glad Brad invited Benjamin. One of the reasons we have Bible Club is to reach unsaved kids. Now, how about playing with Jody while I finish baking cookies for tomorrow?
1: Yeah, okay. Come on, Jody, let's go outside.
2: Yay!
0: Benjamin did come to Bible Club the next day. Mrs. Parker welcomed him warmly, but she noticed that, except for Brad, the kids were not very friendly. Most of them didn't speak to him at all, unless it was to say something unkind. After the lesson, they went out to the backyard to play with Jeremy's new archery set, while Mrs. Parker got the refreshments ready.
1: Here, Brad, you can be the first to try my new bow and arrows. Let's see if you can hit the bullseye. Remember my dad's safety rules?
4: Yeah, okay. You guys stand back. Give me plenty of elbow room.
5: Come on, Brad, you can do it.
4: Ready? Aim.

0: missed it by a mile. That's surely a wild, Brad. I bet even Benjamin could do better.
1: Probably. Here, Benjamin, try it.
2: No, I don't want to.
0: Why not? You afraid to try?
2: No, Jeremy, I'm not afraid.
0: Then do it. Here's the bow and arrow. Stand back, everybody. Way back. Hard telling where this one will land.
1: Oh, man, he missed.
0: I knew he'd miss it. That was a dumb shot. He even missed the backstop.
1: Aw, leave him alone. Here, you try it, Phil. See if you can at least hit the target.
3: Cookies and punch are ready, kids. Come help yourselves.
2: Yes! Boy, am I hungry.
3: I'm glad you came with Brad today, Benjamin. We'd like you to come again. Would you like to join our Bible club? We have lots of fun times.
4: Well, thank you, Mrs. Parker, but I don't guess I'd better. I just don't think the kids want me to join.
3: Why do you say that?
4: Ever since my mom went to the hospital, people treat me different. No matter what I do, everybody says it's dumb, or stupid, or crazy.
3: Oh, Benjamin, we all do dumb things at times. Just yesterday, I found the salt in the refrigerator where I had put it by mistake. And last week, Jeremy's dad wore one black sock and one blue sock to work.
4: Yeah, but when you do dumb things, people just think it's funny. When I do them, they think I'm crazy. They say my mom's crazy, but she's not, Mrs. Parker. She's just sick.
3: I know that, Benjamin. My grandmother spent several years in a mental hospital. She was one of the sweetest ladies I've ever known, but there were times when her mind just refused to work right. Just like I have times when my back gives me trouble and won't work the way it should.
4: Thanks, Mrs. Parker. I'm glad you understand.
3: Tell you what, Benjamin, you keep coming to our meetings and we'll work together to help these kids understand. There's a lot about mental illness they need to learn.
4: Well, I don't know, Mrs. Parker. I'm not sure. Those kids...
5: Mommy, can I have a drink of water?
0: Jody, get out of there! Wait, Brad, don't shoot! Jody's running over by the... Mom! Jody's got in the way!
3: Jody's been hit by an arrow! Jody! Jody!
0: Is that you, Mom? Oh, Dad, you're here too.
6: Yes, Mom called me from the hospital, and I went right over there.
0: How's Jody doing?
3: We brought her home. She's gonna be all right, Jeremy. She has a few stitches in her head.
5: See my stitches, Jeremy? The doctor said they're gonna make my head all better.
0: You bet they will, Jody.
3: Right now, I'm going to get her settled on the couch in the family room. Then I'll see about fixing us a bite to eat.
5: Wanna come watch TV with me, Jeremy?
0: Sure, just a minute.
5: Okay, but hurry up.
7: Mom said I could watch Sesame Street.
0: Boy, Dad, I've never been so scared in my whole life. Jody ran right in front of the target when Brad was shooting. He sure felt bad about hitting her with the arrow.
6: I know. I'm just thankful she wasn't seriously hurt or even killed.
0: Yeah, me too.
6: Well, relax, Jeremy. Nobody blames Brad for what happened to Jody. It's not like he planned to shoot the arrow at her. It was just an accident. But you know what?
0: What?
6: Today, someone else was hurt even worse.
0: Huh? Who?
6: Benjamin. But he can't be stitched up and healed as easily as Jody.
0: Benjamin got hurt? I didn't see it happen.
6: You were there the whole time, Jeremy. In fact, you and the others are the ones who hurt him.
0: No, we didn't. We were careful and we followed all your rules.
6: Jeremy, I'm not talking about the bow and arrows. Mom told me about the awful way you treated Benjamin at the Bible club this afternoon and the terrible things you said to him because of his mother's illness.
0: But, Dad, we didn't talk about Benjamin very much today. Honest.
6: Well, maybe not, but it was enough to hurt him. Your words were not at all kind, were they?
0: Well, no, I guess not.
6: Have you ever heard the old saying, sticks and stones may break my bones, but words can never hurt me?
0: Sure.
6: Well, that's not true, is it? Words can hurt you. Words can break hearts.
0: I guess we didn't think about that.
6: Jeremy, what you did today is serious. Proverbs 25:18 says, a man who bears false witness against his neighbor is a sharp arrow. And in the book of James, it says that the tongue is an unruly evil full of deadly poison. Words can be like, well, like poisoned arrows shot at people by the tongue. Words can wound people, sometimes seriously.
0: What should I do now, Dad? Should I call Benjamin? I can tell him that Jody's okay, and I guess I better apologize to him, too.
6: That's a good idea. But first, there's someone else you should talk to about this.
0: Oh, you mean God. Yeah, you're right.
6: And after you've done that, Jeremy, you need to decide something.
0: What?
6: You need to decide to start treating Benjamin in a kind way, to be truly friendly toward him. Some kind words from you, instead of poisoned arrows, will go a long way toward mending Benjamin's hurt feelings. But it's a choice. You have to choose to have a new attitude toward him.
0: Yeah, I see what you mean, Dad.
6: And while you're at it, see if there's anybody else you know who's been hurt by words. Maybe someone who's not well-dressed or is of a different nationality or who's not smart or good-looking. Be careful not to shoot any of your poisoned arrows at them. Those poisoned word arrows can hurt. Instead, give them kind words. Be kind.
0: Okay, Dad. I'll try.
5: Jeremy, are you coming? You're missing Big Bird.
0: Big Bird? Oh, that's for baby. Okay, Jody, I'm coming.
6: That's it, Jeremy.
0: This is harder than I thought, Dad. But I'm going to ask for God's help and try to be nice to everybody for a change, starting with Jody.
6: Good for you,

how important it is to show a little bit of love to those who really need it. Don't make fun of someone who may be a little slow mentally. It can really hurt them and make them feel they aren't worth anything. We know this firsthand in our family. We have a grandson who was born weighing just 1 pound, 13 ounces. As a result, he has problems with math and science now that he's in the 7th grade. Rather than looking down on someone like that, we need to encourage and love them and let them know they're special to us and special to God. Psalm 19:14 reminds us that we should let the words of our mouths be acceptable to God. And when we are cutting someone down because they aren't smart or good-looking or whatever it may be, we are not using words that are acceptable to God. Hey, thanks so much for joining me for Storytime. And thanks to those of you who remember that Storytime is a production of CBH Ministries, supported by listeners like you. Our mailing address, CBH Ministries, P.O. Box 1001, Grand Rapids, Michigan, 49501. 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

0: 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We trust as you listen to the unfolding of this story of faith, it will challenge your hearts and minds. And now, Parsonage Hill and the Preacher's Kids.
1: Certainly, Celia. Oh, no. There's no problem. Things will work out fine. I have plenty of time to finish what I have to, and I'll meet you there later. Oops, visitors. I've got to go. See you then. And thanks for the call. Coming! Oh, I guess they didn't hear me. Janet.
2: Hi.
1: Well, what are you doing in this part of town?
2: Oh, I was just driving by, Mom. I thought I'd stop to see if you were home. Are you busy?
1: Oh, not any more than usual, but I always have time for my favorite daughter. Want some coffee or anything?
2: Oh, no thanks. I won't stay long. I have to pick Anna up to her piano lesson.
1: Oh, she's out and around now. That was sudden.
2: Well, things got solved.
1: Good. Let's go into the living room. Now, excuse the mess, but we're organizing.
2: Will you look at all this literature? It looks like a library in here.
1: It's the counseling material for the meetings. We have meetings for the counselors.
2: They're meeting here?
1: Oh, they have been. I'll be counseling, too.
2: I feel like I'm talking to another person other than my mother.
1: Oh, you're talking to your mother, all right. But she is another person.
2: Yes.
1: Janet, is something wrong?
2: Now, what gave you that idea?
1: You're not one to drop in casually.

0: Well, tell me about Anna. What happened?
1: Reverend Spartan talked with her.
0: Oh? I'm surprised Tom let him.
1: Well, he was the only one she'd talk with, and so we did.
0: And
1: she accepted Christ as her personal savior.
0: Well, praise the Lord.
1: I thought she'd say that.
0: Janet, she is so fortunate to have discovered it now. Now, how do you feel about it?
1: Feel? I don't know. It's upset the household, and that's putting it mildly.
0: Tom?
1: Yes.
0: And you?
1: I just don't know.
0: I was just thinking about you the other evening.
1: Oh?
0: Well, praying for you, actually, all of you. But I was thinking how wonderful it would have been if I'd come to know the Lord when I was younger and had shared it with you as a child. What a wonderful part of life we missed.
1: I liked my childhood, Mother.
0: I know that. It's just that since I began to have a personal relationship with Christ, I just know things would have been different for you. Of course, now I'm praying daily, and Anna's conversion is definitely an answer to prayer.
1: We did find out she'd been lying.
0: Were you surprised?
1: Yes.
0: Children are not born saints. They grow into it.
1: It's just finding out that you don't know your child.
0: That can make you anxious.
1: But the change in her is... it's like night and day. And she keeps saying how she's praying for Tom and me.
0: And?
1: Just that.
0: How do you feel, Janet?
1: Confused, Mother. Very confused. Tom and I, well, it wasn't a fight. It's just that, well, even though I haven't, I mean, I haven't personally made a decision or anything. I just don't feel we should ask Reverend Spartan to leave. Does that sound crazy?
0: Oh, no.
1: It's hard for me to think I've spent all these years going to church and not really being a Christian. I mean, I just can't fathom it.
0: It happens every day. But I can understand, Janet. I was that way, and I brought you up. I even remember you choosing to go into the Rainbow Girls rather than the Girl Scouts because they were religiously oriented. And that's not important now. The important thing is what's happening inside you now.
1: I don't want to follow the crowd.
0: There isn't a crowd. There's just you and Jesus Christ.
1: I'm taking Anna over to visit Joy and Roy after her lesson.
0: They'll be happy to see her.
1: You should have heard them talking over the phone this morning. You'd think they were ringing in the new year.
0: They're ringing in a new life.
1: You have changed a lot, Mother. Not that you weren't wonderful before, but you have changed.
0: For the better. What are the chances of Reverend Spartan staying?
1: Tom says it's too late to do anything about it.
0: I don't believe that.
1: I guess I don't either. This whole situation has... well, he's trying not to let it affect our personal relationship.
0: Janet, it's a very personal subject.
1: I suppose.
0: I'll be praying.
1: I suppose I should thank you.
0: I know you're uncomfortable when I say that. How about helping me collate some of this literature? And then I've got to meet Celia. She's one of my helpers.
1: All right.
0: Janet, one more thing.
1: What's that?
0: When God starts working, he can't be ignored. You do know that.
1: I'm learning it.
2: Hi, Mom. Here's the mail.
3: Put it on Daddy's table.
2: You guys must have been up early. I went into your room and the bed was already made.
3: We were in the study praying.
2: That early?
3: Well, actually, all night long.
2: All night long? Wow, did you fall asleep?
3: No, but oh, I could sure fall asleep now.
2: You were praying about the church, huh?
3: Mm-hmm.
2: They don't want us, right?
3: Right.
2: But Daddy's so good.
3: Well, we've got a real peace about this, Roy. The Lord has something in it for all of us.
2: It's gonna mean changing schools again, huh?
3: Maybe.
2: Well, it's a good thing Joy and I make friends easily.
3: Where is Joy?
2: At the church. It was her turn to do the bulletin board. You know what she's doing?
3: Mm-mm, what?
2: You know that book that has all the colors that mean certain things for salvation? You know, gold is heaven, and black is sin, and red is the blood of Jesus, and white one is what you are after you accept him. You know that one?
3: Well, if I didn't, I certainly know it now.
2: Well, that's the bulletin board, and she's putting the Bible verses up and everything.
3: That's wonderful.
2: Well, I don't know. She just might start a riot in the

0: Sunday school.
1: Well, that church has been neglected. We didn't say it was dead.
0: I'm hungry.
1: There are sandwiches in the fridge. But put Dad's mail on his desk first.
0: Okay. Want me to get it?
1: I've got it. Spartan residence. Elaine Spartan speaking. Yes. Oh, yes, Reverend Platt. How nice of you to call. He wasn't in his office? Well, he is at the church. Perhaps he's in the Sunday school building. Yes. Well, look, why don't you drop by there, and if he isn't there, come over here. Well, in fact, why don't you plan on having dinner with us? No, no trouble at all. We've been so anxious to meet you. Good. Yes. Thanks. Looking forward to meeting you, too.
0: Reverend Platt?
1: I thought you were putting the mail on your dad's desk.
0: Well, I couldn't help overhearing.
1: Oh.
0: He's coming for dinner?
1: Yes.
0: Wow, does he know about Dad?
1: What about Dad?
0: That he's evangelical?
1: Oh, you make it sound like a disease.
0: Well, Reverend Platt must not have been evangelical, because they didn't fire him.
1: Roy, just go put the mail on your father's desk and come and have lunch.
0: Boy, a guy can't even carry on a conversation around here.
1: I hear you, but I'm not listening.
0: Mom, can I skip the sandwiches and have the cookies?
1: Roy, have you ever been hit on the nose by a wet, soapy sponge?
0: Oh, I'm going, I'm going.
2: What do you think, Dad?
3: I think you did a beautiful job.
2: Do you think you can understand it?
3: Sure can.
2: I think our bulletin board should always explain the way of salvation. That way, everybody will know. I mean, if they want to know.
3: Well, this display certainly explains salvation well.
2: Dad?
3: What?
2: How many more bulletin boards do I have to go at this church?
3: What do you mean by that?
2: Well, I was up late last night, and I came downstairs to get a glass of milk. And I saw your study door open and heard you and Mom praying.
3: Yes?
2: You were praying about the church.
3: Yes.
2: And praying as if we're not staying, are we?
3: You're very wise for your age.
2: You mean I'm right?
3: Yes.
2: But why?
3: Why? That's a hard question.
2: There's got to be an answer.
3: There is. You see, Muffin, we're different. As far as the board is concerned, we don't seem to fit the mold.
4: And what do they know about molds?
2: Oh.
3: Oh, I'm sorry. We didn't hear you come in. Can we help?
4: I'm Russell Platt.
3: Reverend Platt.
4: Retired Reverend
3: well,
4: Platt.
3: What a pleasure to meet you.
4: And a great pleasure to meet you. Is this a younger Spartan here?
2: Yes, sir. I'm Joy Spartan. I've got a twin, Roy, but he's at home.
4: Well, I'll be meeting him later. Seems I'm having dinner with you.
3: Well, this day is really full of good surprises. We were just putting the finishing touches on Joy's bulletin board display.
4: Believe on the Lord Jesus Christ, and thou shalt be saved. You can read that a mile away.
2: That's what I was hoping. I just accepted Jesus Christ a couple of weeks back, and now I want it to happen to everybody.
4: Out of the mouths of babes.
3: How would you like to come to the office? It hasn't changed much since you were here.
4: Well, I've heard it's changed a great deal.
3: Joy, why don't you clean up and go on home? Tell Mom we'll be there in, about an hour.
2: Okay. Nice meeting you, Reverend Platt.
4: And a pleasure meeting you.
2: See you later, Dad.
3: All right. Be sure to put the tape and the tacks back in the supply closet.
2: Yes, sir.
4: Our lovely daughter.
3: Thank you. We heard you were in town.
4: Well, I'm just here collecting some things. I have a small cottage about 100 miles north.
3: Retirement. Must be a nice feeling.
4: A quiet feeling. But before I fully retire, I have some unfinished business.
3: Oh?
4: Having to do with this church.
3: Reverend Platt,
4: I want to talk with you. I have a lot to say and a little time to say it.
3: You have my full attention.
4: Good. Then let's get started. There's been a grave error, and I intend to correct it.
3: Well, before you...
4: Not another word. Let's go to the office.
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1: Experience the American dream with today's Patriot of the Past interview. I'm your host, John Gillespie. It's August 19th, 1812. I'm with Captain Isaac Hull on the 44-gun frigate USS Constitution. We're in a battle against the British frigate Guerriere. Captain Hull, can your ship survive this attack? We're so close.
2: Oh, look, John. Hey, did you see that British cannonball just bounce off our oak sides? We call this lady Old Ironsides. And just like America, she'll never sink. We shall prevail.
1: Old Ironsides and America did prevail. We won the War of 1812, and we continued to spread the American dream throughout the land. To learn more about the American dream, call 800-728-1776 or visit the nation's most realistic educational website, 1776americandream.com, a great way for students to appreciate America from the actual words of our founders.
3: How do you do? Sowing and reaping are fundamental to life, whether it's produce or what we produce with our behavior. We reap what we sow. Moral and spiritual principles follow the same law, yet many people think they can sow rebellion and still reap a happy life. That's a deception from the enemy of our souls, as the man in this story discovered when his heart and mind and life were unshackled. This is Unshackled. Life-changing true stories that proclaim the good news dramatized and produced in Chicago by Pacific Garden Mission. After dark, homeless people are much more vulnerable, so Pacific Garden Mission keeps the porch light burning and the doors open for anyone who needs shelter. And since 1877, the oldest continuously operating rescue mission in the country has welcomed street people with the good news, giving them nourishing meals, a change of clothing, and a safe place to sleep, and all without charge, all with the help of caring friends. Even medical and dental treatment are offered free to those in need. Through love and counsel, through prayers and helping hands, lives are being changed at the Old Lighthouse every day. Like the man in this story, those who are unshackled carry the light of the world to others. Now for broadcast around the earth, here is program number 2561 in the series Unshackled, the program that makes you face yourself and think.
4: Let's roll another joint. That new bag's pretty good stuff.
5: Oh, man, primo. I want to buy some for myself.
4: Colombian gold this time.
5: Hey, how much you got left, Bill?
4: Oh, 5 pounds won't last long. See what I'm saying? Someone wants to buy a lid already.
5: At 2 o'clock in the morning?
4: Man, anytime. It's party time.
6: Hey, who is it?
4: Can't tell. He's got his thumb over the peephole.
7: Where's the weed?
4: Hey, what?
7: The gun is real, Chuck. Where's the weed?
4: Back there.
7: Hit the floor!
6: Hey, what are you guys doing? Is this like a joke?
7: Oh, you want to find out? Okay, now where's the metal box?
4: What do you mean, metal box?
7: I ain't playing games. Where's the metal box?
4: What do you mean, metal box?
7: I'll blow your head off if you don't tell me now.
3: At the age of 20, the young man in our story had been dealing drugs for years, and the thing he feared most had come upon him. Robbery at gunpoint. Worse lay ahead for him. It all began when he was 3, and his father walked out of his life. His path of self-destruction ended when he received something he didn't deserve. This is the true story of Bill Glover right now on Unshackled.
8: The three of us, my mother,

0: My older sister and I lived in poverty after Dad left. I was always ashamed of our living conditions, which resulted in feelings of inferiority for many years. We had no transportation and existed on welfare in a one-bedroom house in Detroit. Starving for a father as a young boy, I'd visit a kind black neighbor and called him Daddy. When I was 7, we moved to Troy, Michigan, across from a church that owned the house we rented. The congregation looked after us, and I often visited them.
1: Hi, Miss Smith.
2: Billy, come on in. How's your mouth healing up?
1: Oh, yeah, thanks. I can talk better now.
2: Yeah, it's looking pretty good. How many stitches did you have altogether?
1: 36.
2: Gracious. Bicycles can be dangerous.
1: Yeah, when you hit potholes at top speed, they are.
2: Oh, how about a glass of milk, Billy?
1: Oh, yeah, sure.
2: Sometimes we have to learn the hard way, don't we? How are your teeth? Staying put?
1: Well, I'm glad Mom ran out and found them.
2: God kept them from being broken when they were knocked out.
1: Yeah, and the dentist said they were perfect when he stuck them back in.
2: Oh, God was watching over you, Billy.
1: Good thing someone was home to take me to the clinic.
2: The whole church was praying for you. Looks to me like God answered our prayers.
0: We moved when I was 14 and left Mrs. Smith and our other Christian neighbors and their influence behind. Mother worked nights, and my sister drifted into drugs, rock music, and partying with friends. They kept urging me to drink, so one night I did, but the taste was so awful I went to my bedroom and poured it out the window.
3: Hey, Phil, how'd you like that beer?
1: Oh, yeah, it was okay. I finished it.
3: Aw, no way.
1: Oh, I did.
3: I bet you poured it out. Hey, guys, check outside the window.
4: Okay, let's go.
3: Hey, you see? I knew it. Look at the foam out there. You poured it out.
1: It tasted terrible.
0: I soon acquired a taste for beer, though, and moved on to marijuana, and was soon one of those who partied heavily. With Mom working nights, our apartment became a regular teen hangout.
1: Well, that was the last wine bottle.
3: Must be time to roll another joint.
1: Oh, can't do it, man. We're out of rolling paper.
3: Hey, there's a Bible on that table. You get it.
1: Huh?
3: It's made of the same kind of paper. Rip some pages out.
1: Oh, wait, hang on. You shouldn't do that.
3: Oh, we can use the index pages. No one will ever know. Sure, we'll make a big joint.
1: I'm not smoking that.
3: More for the rest of us.
0: I wasn't the only one who refused to touch that reefer, and that wasn't the only way we tore up the apartment with our wild antics. Some nights we had fire extinguisher fights in the hallway. Sometimes we had contests where we'd punch the closet doors to see who could make the biggest dent. We were completely self-centered, so it didn't occur to me that my reckless rebellion distressed my mother.
2: Bill, how did all the Christmas tree decorations get broken?
1: Oh, Mom, some of my friends were just having a contest.
2: Yeah, and there's a rip in the sofa, too.
1: Look, we were playing a game, got carried away.
2: I can't possibly keep this apartment clean thanks to you and your friends. Those ornaments cost money, you know?
1: Yeah.
2: You and your wild friends, all you think about is having fun.
1: Mom, leave me alone. I'll buy some new ones.
2: Yeah, with what?
1: I have a little money saved for my landscaping work.
0: Actually, I was dealing drugs. I started small, selling a few joints to my friends. With every passing year, I moved further up the ladder, or down, if you will, till I was buying bricks of marijuana shipped from Mexico, Colombia, or Thailand. My primary connection took a special interest in me.
5: What kind of clientele do you have now, Bill? Just students?
0: Oh, no, you know, doctors, military, all kinds.
5: Oh, yeah. You should expand your inventory then. Try hashish, opium, cocaine. You'll make more money.
0: Look, I already earn as much as my friends who work full-time jobs.
5: Yeah, but do you have a cover?
0: Yeah, a cover, sure. Landscaping with my uncle.
5: Yeah, all right. Well, be discreet. You know, limit the traffic at your house. Don't let anyone just pop over, you know, and just make them call first.
0: Okay, sure.
5: And tell them to bring a bowling bag or something when they take delivery of a large amount.
0: Okay.
5: When you start selling cocaine, I'll give you some tips on how to cut it.
0: Hey, look, I did what you said about adding some seeds to the marijuana bags.
5: Yeah, every little trick helps increase your profit.
0: And I learned how to stagger the arrival time of my clients.
5: Excellent. One thing that's very important is your credit. Guard it. Always pay off your connection right away. don't get in the habit of spending your profits first. Otherwise, you'll get in trouble, and you don't want to do that.

0: I envied his lifestyle, the nice home and sports cars, his apparent freedom. My ambition was to be like him, and by my senior year, drug dealing was my primary source of income. Then came the robbery at gunpoint when I thought my friend and I would die.
1: Where's the metal box?
0: It's in the kitchen closet, right there.
1: What's the combination?
0: Oh, man, I can't remember. Come on, take the gun off me.
1: Man, would you start remembering?
0: Okay, 7. Oh, man, it's 371.
1: Get it. Okay, boys, now don't move for 15 minutes or you're dead. Understand?
0: Yeah, I got it.
2: Oh, man. I thought we were goners, Bill.
0: Me too. Come on, let's get this tape off here.
2: Thanks. Hey, man, what are you going to do?
0: I don't know. Oh, those drugs weren't paid for. My connection's going to kill me now.
2: Well, can't you, like, give him something that's, you know, collateral?
0: Yeah, let's see. Maybe he'll take my stereo. It's worth $5,000.
2: Yeah.
0: Not long after that, my mother moved, so I got my own apartment. I was impulsive and irresponsible, which caused many problems. By then I was 19 and very weary of the bondage and fear in which I lived. I would lie in bed and think of the price I was paying, always tied to my apartment in the evening as clients came and went, always in debt to my creditors and connection, always in fear of a police raid. A year later, I faced a new threat. Who is it?
3: It's me, Donnie.
0: Get in here quick.
2: Man, what's wrong?
0: Oh, my connection was just your, oh man, he's nuts. Oh. Pulled out a gun, was waving it around.
2: Because, you know, you wouldn't pay?
0: Yeah. Oh. He is so unstable. I had to beg for my life. He finally agreed to give me a little more time.
2: Hey, you better come up with that money, Bill.
0: Oh, man. It's not worth it.
2: Hey, and I saw a cruiser going through the parking lot when I arrived.
0: See, that's what I mean. Oh, I'm sick of the danger. For all I know, some of my clients could be undercover cops. I'm the one at risk.
2: But your clients have to be introduced by someone you know, don't they?
0: Yeah, but, you know, come on. Some of them are still pretty weird.
2: Ah, come on, Bill. You're so paranoid. You just need to get high.
0: No one knew the despair and helplessness I felt as my life spiraled downward. My so-called friends would sometimes steal my drugs. The emptiness grew bigger every day, and yet I couldn't seem to quit partying or drug dealing. It was as if I had no control, no ability to stop, no other purpose in life. I felt powerless.
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0: I didn't realize that the godly seeds planted long ago were beginning to germinate in my heart. I knew only a heaviness so unbearable that God was my only hope. So, late one night, I walked to a nearby church, found a back stairwell, and climbed up to the steeple where I sobbed uncontrollably and cried out to God. Oh, God, please, please. Please, God, forgive me for all I've done. Oh, God, help me. Help me to change. Please, help me. Night after night, I went back to the stairwell, pleading for God's deliverance and mercy. Then one night, I came back home, scanned the radio, and discovered a program that was an answer to my prayer.
6: Be not deceived. God is not mocked, for whatsoever a man soweth, that shall he also reap. Just as the law of gravity, what goes up must come down. If you hurt others, your own heart will suffer. If you break God's commandments, if you lie, steal, and commit adultery, you may end up in prison, and you'll live in a spiritual prison of fear, despair, and darkness. If God comes last in your life, instead of first, then you won't last, my friend.
0: As I listened, I thought of the horrible lifestyle I'd sown and the consequences I was reaping. After his talk, he had a time of prayer over the airways. I wanted to call, but didn't want to be heard on the radio, so I wrote down the number and called the next day when I awoke, about 10. Normally, no one was at the studio at that time, but God had plans, and that same preacher answered the phone.
3: How could I help you, Bill?
0: Well, I started using drugs when I was 14, and then I got into selling them. I'd like to quit, but I can't. I hate what I'm doing, but I can't seem to stop, even though I know it's wrong. I know it's dangerous. My life's been threatened several times. I could end up in jail or dead.
3: You're very fortunate to still be living, Bill. God is merciful.
0: I know. I used to go to church when I was a kid.
3: Do you know the gospel?
0: No, I guess not, but I believe in God.
3: That's not enough. James chapter 2, verse 19 says, "The devils also believe and tremble, and they will spend eternity in hell."
0: I deserve the same.
3: We all do. Because we've all sinned. And the penalty for sin is death, separation from God forever. But Jesus died on the cross to pay the penalty for our sins, once for all. And being the Son of God who was without sin, his blood cleanses us and makes us righteous before God. Do you understand me, Bill?
0: Yes, I do.
3: Now, Bill, without Christ, you have no power to resist Satan. But when you're born again, the Holy Spirit lives in you, giving you power to overcome sin. Jesus took on all our sins, all the forces of evil, and won when he rose from the dead.
0: Well, what should I do?
3: Invite him into your heart and life. Romans chapter 10, verse 13 says, "For whosoever shall call upon the name of the Lord shall be saved." And verses 9 and 10 say, "That if thou shalt confess with thy mouth the Lord Jesus, and shalt believe in thine heart that God hath raised him from the dead, thou shalt be saved. For with the heart man believeth unto righteousness, and with the mouth confession is made unto salvation."
0: That September day in 1981, I prayed with him on the phone, and my life was changed forever. The desire to drink and party, gone. 3 days later, I flushed all the drugs. I found a church home where the youth group welcomed me and made me one of their own. My life was finally free of bondage, but I didn't know that a time of trials lay ahead. Without the drug money, I couldn't pay the rent, so Mom took me to a mission.
7: I'll take you to the rescue mission, Bill. They don't charge anything to stay there.
0: Thanks, Mom. I'm looking for a job. I really have changed.
7: I hope so. At least you don't cuss the way you used to.
0: I'm really sorry for the way I treated you all those years, Mom. Sorry about a lot of things, but with the Lord's help, I'll do better.
7: If you just stay away from those drugs.
0: God took away the desire for them, Mom. I flushed more than $300 worth down the toilet after I got saved.
7: That's good, Bill.
0: And then my old connection came around and offered to front me as many drugs as I wanted to sell.
7: No.
0: It was just Satan trying to tempt me. He was speechless when I told him I quit because I'm a Christian now.
7: I hope it lasts, Bill. I sure hope it lasts.
0: After 3 days, my sister came and got me. I lived with her 5 weeks while I grew in faith at church. Thanksgiving came, and I went over to Mom's for dinner.
7: You passed your GED?
0: I did. I can enter Bible college in January now.
7: Oh, that's wonderful, Bill.
0: Well, I'm going to be on academic probation for the first semester, but with God's help, I know I can do it.
7: What do you want to do?
0: Well, not sure yet. God will lead me.
7: You sure have changed.
0: It's amazing to me how different my life is now.
7: Bill, if you'd like to come back home and live while you're in school, you can't. I wouldn't have said that a year ago, but you've really changed.
0: I began boarding at Mom's house and found a job at a convenience store down the road, unaware of the drama about to unfold. On December 29th, 1981, I went to work as usual, hung up my coat in the back room, and walked to the cash register.
8: William Glover?
0: Yeah?
8: William Glover, we're placing you under arrest. We have a warrant for 7 counts of delivery.

0: delivery of a controlled substance.
1: Because the crimes were serious, I was transferred to the county circuit court and held in a maximum security jail, along with 9 men who'd committed violent crimes. The first night, while others were sleeping, one of the inmates dropped a note on me demanding a lewd act. I sat on the floor and shook so violently he apologized and let me alone. The next day, I approached an officer. Look, please, can you move me to a cell by myself?
2: No, I can't do that. Those are reserved for special cases.
1: Look, transfer me to another cell block.
2: I can't do that either.
1: Why not?
2: Look, we can't play musical chairs every day. We don't have the manpower.
1: You gotta get me out of that cell.
2: Oh, really? Why?
1: One of the inmates tried to get me to do something gross last night.
2: Look, kid, it'll be the same wherever we move you.
1: I don't care. Just get me out of that cell, please.
2: All right. But you're stuck in the next one.
1: He was right. The next cell had a bully who threatened to beat me up every night. I just sat and read the Psalms in my Bible until he went to sleep. I was grateful to see my pastor when he visited a few weeks later. We were allowed to talk in an attorney-client holding room.
3: It's been pretty rough then, Bill.
1: Yeah, well, I tell you, it's interesting, Pastor. God gave me a chance to minister to that bully. Mm-hmm. He ran out of money for the canteen, so I bought him some goodies. I told everybody what I did, and from then on, we've been friends.
3: Praise God.
1: Mm-hmm.
3: We've been praying for you ever since we heard you were arrested. God is working through you.
1: Yeah, some of the people at church have written me letters. I can't tell you how much they've encouraged me.
3: Were you expecting to be arrested, Bill?
1: No. Back when I was dealing drugs, I expected it all the time, but I'd quit. I was rehabilitated.
3: Then why now?
1: I didn't know it, but some undercover cops were buying from me last summer, so the charges were pending.
3: Oh.
1: Then I got saved, quit dealing, had to move, so they lost track of me for a while, and then they finally caught up with me.
3: Yeah, don't lose heart, Bill. Okay. The Lord has forgiven you. Trust Him.
1: I read my Bible every day, Pastor, but I'm scared of the future. Each of the 7 charges carries a maximum sentence of 20 years.
3: No matter what happens, Bill, trust in the Lord.
1: The months passed as I waited for trial and sentencing. I enrolled in a Bible study and an adult education correspondence course, and for the first time in my life carried a 4-point average. Thanks to jail ministry volunteers, I listened to sermon tapes weekly, and my pastor continued to visit me.
3: Any word on a court date?
1: Yeah, my lawyer says it's going to be April 14th. Also says the judge will take into consideration my rehabilitation before the arrest.
3: We can vouch for that. Did you plead guilty?
1: I did, because I am. My lawyer thinks the judge will be lenient and give me the minimum sentence.
3: I hope so. You haven't had any more problems here in jail.
1: Well, only my tooth.
3: Tooth?
1: I had an abscess so bad my mouth swelled up. They don't give you anything but aspirin for pain, which didn't help. When I finally saw the dentist, I learned they don't fix teeth here. They just pull them.
3: So you lost a tooth?
1: Yeah, but that's not all I've lost, though. I lost my reputation. Maybe even my chance for a future, thanks to my reckless past.
3: You have a future with the Lord, Bill. Jeremiah chapter 29, verse 11 and 12 reminds us, "For I know the thoughts that I think toward you, saith the Lord, thoughts of peace and not of evil, to give you an expected end. Then shall ye call upon me, and ye shall go and pray unto me, and I will hearken unto you." Remember that, Bill.
1: After 4 months in jail, I was sentenced to 4 months in a halfway house, a $4,000 fine, and 4 years of probation. But there were other ways I needed to make restitution. I went to see one of our landlords where we lived during my teen years. She allowed me to wash the windows of the building during the summer as payment for damages I made to her apartment. I also paid a visit to my former connection and offered to repay the debt in monthly installments. He heard about my jail time, though, and said I paid enough already. There was one other person I wanted to see, Mrs. Smith, who'd shared the gospel with me when I was a child. I hadn't seen her in 7 years.
4: So you're living for the Lord now, Bill. Praise the Lord.
1: Yeah, the seeds you and the other church members planted so many years ago finally bore fruit.
4: God says His word doesn't return to Him void, but it accomplishes what He pleases.
1: I wish I hadn't wasted all those years and led others astray too, but I'm saved now.
4: He will use what you went through to show others His power, Bill.
1: Amen. I'm in Bible college now. I just wanted to come by and thank you for your faithfulness. What you taught us about God didn't seem to stick at the time, but God was all I had to hang on to when I was going under.
4: That's just the way he is, Billy. God's love is beyond our comprehension.
1: In 1986, I married a beautiful young woman who was my prayer partner, and we now have three children. I graduated from Bible college in 1990 and have since served as a youth pastor and elementary teacher. I'm presently serving as children's pastor in our church. So, that's my story, from drug dealer to minister of the gospel. I can testify that we never deserve God's grace, yet he gives it freely. Have you accepted his gift?
5: The Bible says in Ephesians chapter 2, verses 8 and 9, "For by grace are you saved through faith, and that not of yourselves. It is the gift of God, not of works, lest any man should boast." Friend, what good is a gift if you never receive it? Jesus Christ died to set you free of whatever has you shackled, and he rose from the dead to give you eternal life. Would you like to know more about new life in him? Invite him into your heart right now and see for yourself this great salvation.
6: 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And our address? 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So until next time, unless our Lord returns before then, the doors to Pacific Garden Mission are open night and day. 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
1: With SRN News, I'm Ken Lorman in Washington. President Trump is pointing to Arizona as he renews concerns about mail-in ballots. More than 3,100 Maricopa County ballots went out early because of a vending error. County officials claim the ballots are safe and valid. The president made his comments as he heads to Nebraska for a rally tonight. Meantime, Vice President J.D. Vance on his way to Alaska to campaign.
2: The vice president heading to a Republican rally in Fairbanks, Alaska in this final stretch ahead of the midterms. He tells reporters,
3: I think it's just a reality of the politics of the state. They obviously have the kind of weird ranked choice voting system that I don't fully understand. But, you know, I think that whether this was going to be a blue wave or a red wave year, you're going to have a competitive Senate race in Alaska. That's been true historically, and I suspect it's going to be true this year, too.
2: Laura Winters reporting.
1: Conservatives say President Trump was right, and the media are doing an about-face on the Strait of Hormuz.
4: They argue that media outlets initially portrayed Iran as gaining control over the Strait of Hormuz during the ongoing war, criticizing President Trump's strategy, but recent reports show oil exports from the Persian Gulf have rebounded to pre-war levels, while Iran's exports have plummeted to zero due to U.S. blockades. This shift validates the commander-in-chief's approach, crippling Iran's economy and leverage, prompting a quiet media reversal without direct credit to the president. Ron Taylor reporting.
1: That Fly Dubai co-pilot accused of stabbing his captain was reportedly planning to crash the passenger jet at Tel Aviv's main airport. On Wall Street, it was a good day. Closing higher to begin the week, stocks led by a rally in tech shares. NASDAQ hits a new record despite rising treasury yields. This is SRN News. The Rustic Way Ranch is an equine therapy center in Dallas, Texas. Brooke Carricker, co-founder of Rustic Way, says 2026 has seen impressive growth for her nonprofit. She believes one big reason the ranch is thriving is because of the gospel-focused messaging for young people.
5: This is part of our name, Rustic Way Ranch, because we're pointing people to the ultimate way, which is Jesus Christ. You couple that peaceful environment with horses. 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
1: She asks the donations are the lifeblood of her nonprofit center. 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This is SRN News. Voters in Brazil just delivered a surprise.
6: Senator Flavio Bolsonaro finished ahead of Socialist President Luiz Inácio Lula da Silva in the first round of Brazil's presidential election. The senator, son of imprisoned former President Jair Bolsonaro, took just over 47%. Lula took about 45%. Other right-wing candidates took a combined 5%, leaving the 80-year-old incumbent fighting for survival and the right within reach of taking the country back. Neither cleared 50%, so the race goes to an October 25th runoff. Willie Nelson, Washington.
1: A low-pressure system in the Gulf could develop into a tropical storm later this week. The National Hurricane Center says development is unlikely over the next couple of days, but heavy rain and flooding could affect millions across Louisiana, Mississippi, Alabama, and Florida. More details at SRNNews.com. From Washington, I'm Ken Lorman.
7: There's a precious promise from God's word in John 3, verse 36. He that believeth on the Son hath everlasting life, and he that believeth not the Son shall not see life, but the wrath of God abideth on him. God's promise from his word, the Bible, in John 3, 36.
8: Good evening. We'll settle in for a moment to check the forecast from the National Weather Service. Beautiful day today. Yeah, on the cool side, but 'tis the season. 60 today with light east winds. For tonight, should see a clear sky. Low down around 47 degrees. The wind's calm out of the south. And looks like more sunshine Tuesday, Wednesday, Thursday this week. We will be warmer the next couple of days into the lower 70s during the day. Nighttime temperatures down around 50 or so, and then down around 65 degrees on Thursday.
9: The midterm election is just 4 weeks away. In Wisconsin, it is more than just candidates on the ballot. There are three statewide constitutional amendments you need to know about. Watch TV 30's In Focus tonight as we speak with Vanya Kepke from Wisconsin Family Council and Katie Crane from Wisconsin Family Action about the critical nature of this election and what's at stake. 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
11: 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Daniel Degner, president of Wisconsin Family Council.
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13: Abortions increase as mail-order pills undermine state laws. This is Matt Staver with Freedom's Call. A recent report from the pro-life Charlotte Lozier Institute shows there continues to be an increase of abortions each year since the U.S. Supreme Court overruled both Roe v. Wade and Planned Parenthood v. Casey in 2022. According to the report, the data shows that the primary reason that abortions have increased is that women are having chemical abortions via mail-order drugs. After Dobbs, the Biden administration removed the FDA's safeguards from the abortion pill mifepristone. That means the increases can be attributed to a rise in telehealth prescriptions due to easier access, lower costs, as well as shield laws protecting abortion providers who send chemical abortion drugs into pro-life states where abortion is illegal. Reinstating the in-person requirements for chemical abortion drugs would significantly change the current abortion landscape in America. Stay informed at Liberty Counsel's website, lc.org/life.
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15: 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However, when we look at how we invest our lives, can you say your actions properly align with these priorities? Other priorities, including work or sports, can redirect our attention onto priorities that are secondary to the relationships God has given us. Take a moment to look at the priorities in your life and recognize what matters most is not what we say, but where we spend our time. As Christians, we should understand that the time God has given us is sacred and that every interaction of life is designed to honor our Creator.
14: For additional resources on this topic, log on to johnankerberg.org.
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17: 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This is Ken Ham, an Aussie transplant with a passion for sharing the truths of God's Word. Diamonds are formed 100 miles below Earth's surface, and they can only survive in a narrow zone. Above or below this zone, they break down into graphite, the so-called lead in pencils. This stable zone is actually found in rocks that were part of the original creation. Diamonds are brought to the surface by pipes, formed from molten rock and cracks in Earth's crust. And this rough journey can easily destroy the diamond, unless it happens quickly. The special conditions of the flood provide an excellent model for rapid diamond delivery. So the next time you see a diamond, remember it points to the truth of God's Word.
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19: This is the Phyllis Schlafly Report, the conservative pro-family broadcast of Phyllis Schlafly Eagles, a leading voice for the sanctity of life, traditional education, the Constitution, and American sovereignty. Now, from the Phyllis Schlafly Center Studios, here's Ryan Height.
20: Trucking has always been one of the great pathways to the American dream. No college degree required, just the ability to read road signs, pass a commercial driver's license test, and put in honest work behind the wheel. With average salaries at $60,000 per year, trucking is a solid and dignified living that has supported American families for generations. But that pathway is being blocked, and American families on the road are paying for it with their lives. 18% of truck drivers in this country are foreign-born, and 200,000 of them are not citizens. Drivers who learned to operate a vehicle in another country are not prepared for high-speed American interstates or electronic highway signs flashing weather and travel alerts in English. President Trump laid out the facts this summer. Last year alone, illegal aliens with commercial driver's licenses, or CDLs, caused at least 30 fatalities and many more seriously injured. Since Trump took office in January 2025, Transportation Secretary Sean Duffy reports that 200

139 people have died in crashes caused by non-English-speaking truck drivers. Most of those fatal accidents involved drivers who received their CDLs from Gavin Newsom's California. Well, Secretary Duffy has been in high gear. The Department of Transportation has shut down 110 driving schools so far for violations of English language proficiency requirements. These are the worst offenders. Another 160 schools were closed for inadequately trained instructors. In August alone, Customs and Border Protection arrested 95 illegal aliens working as truck drivers, 82 of whom received their licenses from California and New York. Yet, 21 Democrat-controlled states and the District of Columbia sued to block the Department of Transportation from even obtaining the records needed to identify who these foreign drivers are. A federal judge ordered DHS to return subpoenaed documents and not look at what was already collected. And these issues don't even scratch the surface of the problems the Transportation Department faces in air travel. From aging technology and infrastructure to rampant DEI problems, the hiring and training processes for commercial pilots and air traffic controllers is in desperate need of work. And Duffy's department has been full speed ahead there as well. There is much work to be done in reforming our executive agencies. Stay informed and engaged with all these topics at phyllisschlafly.com. And join us again for the Phyllis Schlafly Report.

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1: The federal government is moving to cut off access to cheaper prescription drugs from overseas. A rule goes into effect on October 2nd, requiring a bureaucratic customs process ostensibly to stop illegal contraband. More than 2 million people get prescriptions from outside the U.S. to save money. 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President Trump campaigned on letting people buy cheaper drugs from overseas. What happened? Drugs coming from Canada, India, the UK, Australia, and Turkey will likely never arrive unless the FDA inspector determines the medication treats a serious illness with no good treatment in the U.S. and comes with a doctor's note.
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3: Idaho votes November 3rd on Proposition 1, which, if passed, would enshrine abortion into state law. And guess who's paying for it? A September 21st campaign filing shows the pro-abortion committee raked in $1.9 million in a single report, nearly all of it from out of the state. $650,000 from a D.C. political action committee, $250,000 from Michael Bloomberg in New York. Boise Public Radio puts the week's total at $1.8 million. Idahoans didn't ask for this. New York billionaires and Washington money are trying to buy Idaho's abortion laws. The unborn babies in the state deserve better.
2: Pro-life education is critical to saving lives and protecting the unborn. 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
4: This is Frank Affney with the Secure Freedom Minute. If you live in Arizona, Florida, Georgia, Indiana, or Kentucky, and you intend to vote in this fall's incredibly important elections, today is your last chance to ensure you are registered to do so. Unfortunately, that window closed yesterday in six important states, including Texas and Michigan, and it will in Missouri on Wednesday. This information needs to be disseminated widely, especially because, all other things being equal, approximately 30 million Christians may not vote this year. Meanwhile, the designated terrorist Muslim Brotherhood is aggressively signing up co-religionists. That's a formula for high turnout and block voting that can result in the election of Sharia-aligned, if not actually Sharia-adherent, Muslim candidates in close elections. This is a time for choosing. Make sure you have the opportunity and do so, or you will have people deeply hostile to your interests and values choosing for you. This is Frank Affney.
5: In Matthew 24:7, Jesus predicted tribulation warning signs to include nation rising against nation and kingdom against kingdom. For 2,000 years, we've endured nations in conflict. World war is even now at our doorstep as the world's nations align against each other. Hello, I'm Sam Rohr with another Stand in the Gap Minute. Today, there are 195 nations. Some, like Greece, have endured for centuries. Others, like South Sudan, are young, gaining independence.

0: kings, nations, and people will bow and confess that He is Lord to the glory of God the Father. Have you bowed before Him? 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
2: In his video, John Stossel asked people on the street, if you could spend $30 billion trying to solve the world's problems, how would you spend it? As you might imagine, the most common answer was fight climate change. Bjørn Lomborg of the Copenhagen Consensus Center has much better answers. In the past, we have talked about his several books on the environment and climate change. He says he's not surprised at the answers since we live in a rich world. But when he has put together experts from the UN, NGOs, and the university to address the world's biggest problems, they give very different answers. In his new book, Best Things First, he says that spending $35 billion in the poorest part of the earth could save 4.2 million lives every year. That would include screening for tuberculosis and getting medicine to people who need it. Hundreds of thousands die from malaria. Buying bed nets with insecticides that kill mosquitoes also would save lives. In a speech he gave at the Hillsdale College National Leadership Seminar, he shows a graph of deaths from climate. These climate-related deaths from floods, drought, storms, wildfires, and extreme temperature drop from 500,000 a year in the 1920s to 11,000 today. A major reason for the decline is the fact that we have become wealthier. We have better technology and better predictive capabilities. His latest writing and speeches are a reminder that we should be thinking smarter about how to spend our scarce economic resources. Thinking smartly also requires a recognition that the Earth is not teetering on the edge of an environmental apocalypse. We need to focus on the best things first to make this planet an even better place to live. I'm Kirby Anderson, and that's my point of view.
1: Go deeper on topics like you just heard by visiting pointofview.net. 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
3: 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Falls Baptist Church in Menominee Falls invites you to their annual missions conference, being held October 11th through the 14th, Sunday evening at 6 p.m., Monday through Wednesday at 7 p.m. In addition, there will be a Taste of Nations International Dinner on Tuesday, October 13th at 6 p.m. All are invited to bring an international dish to share. A missions-focused service will then follow. 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We will also mention Minutemen Ministries and Baptist College of Ministry inviting all teens to this week's annual The Generation Youth Summit, also at Falls Baptist Church, the meeting that combines teams and competitions with encouraging revival preaching. See full details at thegeneration.org/summit. Faith Baptist Church of Waukesha is hosting evangelist Brent Savinsky for special meetings on Sunday, October 11th through the 14th. There will be three meetings on Sunday, with evening services continuing Monday through Wednesday. See full details at their website, faithbaptistwaukesha.org, or call 262-542-4711. 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
1: The midterm election is just 4 weeks away. In Wisconsin, it is more than just candidates on the ballot. 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

Sacred Stylings. 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
1: The midterm election is just 4 weeks away. In Wisconsin, it is more than just candidates on the ballot. There are three statewide constitutional amendments you need to know about. Watch TV 30's In Focus tonight as we speak with Vanya Kepke from Wisconsin Family Council and Katie Crane from Wisconsin Family Action about the critical nature of this election and what's at stake. 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

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But we hope they have been a blessing to you. May God's peace go with you during the evening ahead and throughout the day to come. 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
1: The only way we access the forgiveness of sins is through faith in Jesus Christ. And when we believe in him, we are saved and we are forgiven. Our sins are removed. It's not a process going on and on through religious actions. No, it is finished. Our great royal high priest, Jesus Christ, has finished the work of redemption.
2: Welcome to this Monday edition of Equipping the Saints with Greg Lundstedt, pastor of Equipping Bible Church in Greer, South Carolina. Greg, today you will look at Christ's once-for-all sacrifice, and you will mention some religious systems that add or subtract from his sacrifice. And I think there might be some listening who are sympathetic to those systems. What would you say to them?
3: 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We need to allow God's word to inform our hearts and minds, and we need to stand on that truth. And so let's turn to our passage. We're in Hebrews chapter 10, and we're looking at verses 1 through 18.
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1: So then, after declaring that the shadow was never desired, or God took no pleasure in the shadow, redemptively speaking, that these things according to the law, offered by the law, still he said, behold, I have come to do thy will. He shares it again. He takes away the first in order to establish the second. Jesus Christ did the Father's will by obeying the Father, taking on human flesh, living the perfect life, dying for our sins on the cross, bringing about a new covenant through his blood, the forgiveness of sins. And thus, in this statement, we have the fact that this points that the shadow was removed when the reality was consummated. The shadow was removed. Then he said, behold, I've come to do thy will. Verse 9, he takes away the first in order to establish the second. In context, the first is speaking of that old covenant shadow that God made with Israel through Moses, that old covenant. And the second here is the new covenant brought forth by the blood of Jesus. You can't have both. God never mixes the shadow and the reality. God's focus was always on the second covenant, the new covenant, which would bring forgiveness of sins once for all. The incarnation, the willing assumption of flesh for the purpose of death, a sacrifice nullifies, removes, takes away, that's the word, the temporal external shadow of the old covenant, and establishes the eternal internal reality of the new covenant. He takes away the first. God takes away. He's decided it's done. The shadow's done. The shadow is done in order to establish the second. How do you view the Old Testament law, moral and ceremonial? Well, certainly we see God's holiness, no doubt about that. We see that God has to be approached his way. There needs to be holiness, right? But that holiness is only brought through in the context of Jesus Christ's sacrifice. The inferior shadow revealed sin and a need for Christ to the old covenant Israel. And when Christ came, the inferior shadow was replaced with the superior reality of Christ. And now for us in the church, we all receive the benefits of this new covenant through faith in Jesus Christ. So then the shadow revealed sin and pointed to the Savior, and by God's sovereign plan, the old covenant was replaced with the new covenant reality in Christ. He takes away the first in order to establish the second. Don't you dare go through the motions of the old covenant. Don't you dare put weight in that at all. It was always to point to Jesus, and now Jesus is here. Now with this, the author summarizes his argument now with the glorious results of Christ's superior sacrifice, which is access to God. Verse 10, by this will we've been sanctified through the offering of the body of Jesus Christ once for all. And every priest stands daily ministering and offering time after time the same sacrifices, which can never take away sin. Boy, you're just nailing it home, one after another. But he, this is that contrast, one time for all, Christ sacrificed versus the ones that could never take away sin. But he, having offered one sacrifice for sins for all time, sat down at the right hand of God, waiting for that time onward until his enemies be made a footstool for his feet. For by one offering he has perfected for all times those who are sanctified. And the Holy Spirit also bears witness to us, for after saying, this is the covenant I will make with them after those days, says the Lord. I'll put my law on their heart, and on their mind I will write them. And he then says, and their sins and lawless deeds I'll remember no more. Now, where there is forgiveness of these things, there are no longer any offering for sin. That's pretty straightforward. So by his completed one-time sacrifice, we have been set apart to and for him. Verse 10 again. By this will, what's that will? The will is the will that Jesus perfectly demonstrated by taking on human flesh and doing God's will to die for our sins on the cross. By that will, we have been sanctified through the offering of the body of Jesus Christ once for all. Now, what's this word sanctified? It means to make holy, to set apart. And it's in a perfect passive tense. What does that mean, passive? We didn't have anything to do with it. We're passive participants. Perfect tense means that it is complete, and it is still complete right now. By this will, what Jesus did, we, speaking to believers now in the Hebrews here, we have been, us believers, by virtue of faith in Christ, we have been sanctified, and we are still set apart. Now, I believe this is speaking of positional sanctification rather than practical sanctification, so I'll talk about this in a minute. You see, the reality is, this term sanctified here is not speaking of the sanctification that we go through on a daily basis. You see, God has made it clear that we were justified by faith in Jesus. And now we're being sanctified. We're being set apart. Basically, the Lord is setting us apart with his word, by his spirit, setting us apart from sin. We're being sanctified. But this same word is also used to speak of what happened when we believed. That we were set apart in whole, in a sense. We were set apart. We were saved. We were made holy, in a sense, right? Positionally speaking. And then practically speaking, he's doing that now. 1 Corinthians 6, 9, or do you not know that the unrighteous shall not inherit the kingdom of God? Do not be deceived. Neither fornicators, nor idolaters, nor adulterers, nor effeminate, nor homosexuals, nor thieves, nor the covetous, nor drunkards, nor revilers, nor sinners shall inherit the kingdom of God. Hey, don't be deceived. Don't let those churches say, hey, God takes everybody no matter what. No, he takes repentant sinners. He says, and such, this is wonderful, some of you were. You were identified by your sin. But you were washed, but you were sanctified, but you were justified in the name of the Lord Jesus and the Spirit of our God. When Paul was being saved by Jesus on the road to Damascus, as he recounts that true conversion to Felix, Jesus says that he's going to send Paul out to share the word, to turn people from their darkness to light, from the doing of Satan to God, in order that they receive forgiveness of sins and an inheritance among those who have been sanctified by faith in me. When you believe in Jesus, you are set apart from your sin forever. You are delivered from sin. You are forgiven. We are holy. We are the saints. We're holy. And yet we do still practically in our flesh sin. That's what the ongoing sanctification is, okay? So back in our passage, by this will, we have been sanctified through the offering of the body of Jesus Christ once

for all. We were made holy. We were justified once for all, set apart for him once for all. When you believe in Jesus, you are sanctified by faith in Jesus. You are set apart from sin forever and the consequences of sin. Praise the Lord. Now, not only have we been sanctified, but by his one complete sacrifice, our sins have been removed forever. Look at verse 11. Every priest stands ministering and offering time after time the same sacrifices, which can never take away sins. But he, speaking of Jesus, having offered one sacrifice for sins for all time, sat down at the right hand of God. In contrast to the endless, ineffective sacrifices of the old covenant, which can never take away sins, his one-time sacrifice for sins, it's finished for all times, is complete. Christ's death on the cross put away sin forever for those who would believe in him. Forever. He got rid of sin once for all. One sacrifice, and it is final. There'll never be another sacrifice because there's no need, because he completed the job. It is finished. Praise God. No more sacrifices. Jesus paid it all. It's finished. Sin has been taken care of for those who trust in Jesus. Let me share some verses, and you can write them down or flip really quickly, but you'll miss it if you're flipping, so I'll just read it for you. Matthew 26:28, for this is the blood of the covenant which is poured out for the many for the forgiveness of sins. He poured out his blood. 1 Corinthians 15:3, Christ died for our sins, according to the scriptures. Galatians 1:4, who gave himself for our sins. Colossians 2:13, and you were dead in your transgressions. In the uncircumcision of your flesh, he made you alive together, having forgiven all our transgressions. All our sins forgiven. So wonderful. 1 Peter 2:24, and he bore our sins in his body on the cross. 1 Peter 3:18, for Christ died for sins once for all, the just for the unjust, in order that he might bring us to God. Romans 4:4, just as David speaks of the blessing to him who God reckons righteousness apart from works. Blessed are those whose lawless deeds have been forgiven, whose sins have been covered. Blessed is the man in whose sin the Lord will not take into account. Once for all, forgiveness of sins. The job is complete. But he, having offered, verse 12, one sacrifice for sins for all time, sat down at the right hand of God. It's done. We saw this in chapter 1, verse 3. When he had made purification for sins, he sat down at the right hand of the Majesty on high. He ascended to his rightful place with the Father, the place of authority, royal authority, and sat down. Completed work. Hebrews 8:1. Now the main point which we are saying is this. We have such a high priest who has taken his seat at the right hand of the throne of the Majesty on the heavens. He sat down at the right hand. He's done. The job is done. Job's complete. We see this taken from Psalm 110, and we'll see later on in verse 13 that this is part of it also, that he is sitting down at the right hand until his enemies are made a footstool. Having finished the work of redemption, Jesus assumed his rightful place. Sadly, there are millions, and I'm hitting this hard because this is the biggest application, by the way. There are millions, maybe a billion, people that believe and are deceived by the Catholic doctrine and the Catholic Church. It's a lot of people, okay? When they partake of the Eucharist, they partake of Jesus' literal body and blood, they say. And they are taught and believe by their partaking action, it is the primary sacramental channel of Christ's saving grace, nourishment, and eternal life. It's not true. One apologist says the role of the priest in the Eucharist is this. When the priest pronounces his tremendous words of consecration, he reaches up into the heavens to bring Christ down from his throne and places him upon the altar to be offered up again as the victim for the sins of man. How wrong is that from what we've just seen? They go through this ritual which brings Christ down to sacrifice again. That's why he's still on their cross. It's not true. It's heresy. It is a work with Jesus' name and scriptures sprinkled around. It's a dead work, and it's eternally dead work. Jesus Christ having

and offered one sacrifice for sins for all time, sat down at the right hand of God. It is finished. And the only way we access the forgiveness through the sacrifice of sins is through faith in Jesus Christ. And when we believe in him, we are saved and we are forgiven. Our sins are removed. It's not a process going on and on through religious actions. No, it is finished. Our great royal high priest, Jesus Christ, has finished the work of redemption. The sin problem has been taken care of. Do you believe it? I do. And notice, he's at the right hand of God awaiting something. Verse 13, waiting for a time honored until his enemies be made a footstool for his feet. This is a quote of Psalm 110. Psalm 110, the Lord says to Moses, sit at my right hand until I make the enemies a footstool. He is victorious over sin and death, and now the rest is being mopped up. He's going to take back what is rightfully his. The Lord will stretch forth his strong scepter from Zion, Psalm 110:2, rule in the midst of thine enemies. The people will volunteer freely the day of thy power in holy array. Talks about thy Lord has sworn and not changed his mind, thou art a priest forever, according to the order of Melchizedek. The Lord is at thy right hand. He will shatter kings in the day of his wrath. He will judge the nations. He will fill them with corpses. He will shatter the chief men over the broad country. He will drink from the brook of the wayside. Therefore, he'll lift up his head. He is at the right hand until his enemies are shattered. It's finished. The work on the cross is finished. 1 Corinthians 15, after speaking of Christ coming, Paul shares, and then comes the end, when he delivers up the kingdom to God the Father, when he has abolished all rule and authority and power. For he must reign until he has put his enemies under his feet. The last enemy to be abolished is death. And we'll say, oh, death, where is your sting? When we're resurrected, oh, death, right? So notice here, in summary, verse 14, God's completed with one-time sacrifice has been perfected. We have been through that, been perfected forever. For, he's explaining, by one offering, he has perfected for all time those who are sanctified. It's through his one offering of himself on the cross by this will that we are complete. We have a complete salvation for all time. Our sins are forgiven. We have full access to God. We can boldly come before his throne. Tremendous. The veil has been ripped from top to bottom because of what Jesus has done. The throne room of God is now open to the redeemed. Access to God has been accomplished because the sin problem has been dealt with. So now as we finish, the author of Hebrews brings in his final witness for the case of the Spirit of Christ. Verse 15, and the Holy Spirit also bears witness to us, for after saying, so here we have the Holy Spirit bearing witness to us, that would be the Hebrews, and then also us, right? He says here, and it's through the scriptures. And notice the timing, end of verse 15, for after saying, the sacrifice of Jesus Christ on the cross, dying for our sins, is finished once for all. And after this completed work, we have the Holy Spirit bearing witness to us, revealing that the new covenant from Jeremiah has been fulfilled. Verse 16, he's bearing witness for after saying, after. Verse 16, this is the covenant I'll make with them after those days, says the Lord, I'll put my law in their heart and upon their mind I'll write them. And then he says, sins and lawless deeds I'll remember no more. Now where there is forgiveness of these things, there's no longer any offering for sin. That's why religious works is such a vile, satanic heresy to do offerings for sin. Jesus paid it all. So here, we saw this back in chapter 8, the new covenant revealed in Jeremiah 31, 31 through 34. A new covenant that God promised he would bring about because the Jews couldn't keep the old covenant. They couldn't. It was a shadow that pointed to Christ. And notice, we saw back in chapter 8, there were four elements of the new covenant. I'll put my law on their minds, and I'll write them on their hearts. I'll be their God, they shall be my people. The third promise was, they shall not teach fellow citizens, but everyone saying, know the Lord, but shall all know the Lord. And there was the last promise, for I'll be merciful to their iniquities, I'll remember their sins no more. But did you notice in our passage, the Holy Spirit only relays two of those.
Did you notice that? He only shares two of them. This is the covenant I'll make with them after those days, says the Lord. I'll put my law on their hearts, parallel statement, on their mind. I'll write them. Hey, we got the Spirit of God. We see that in Ezekiel 36, that changes our hearts, and we can now have the word on our hearts. That's part of the new covenant. And then secondly, it says, and their sins and lawless deeds I'll remember no more. So why only two provisions of those four promises? Well, first of all, these are the two provisions that are brought about in salvation, a new heart and forgiveness of sins. And from that come the other two provisions, which are we're his people and he's our God, and that the Jews in the future one day will be all saved. These are the most important provisions. His Spirit giving us a changed heart with his word on it, and the forgiveness of sins. How incredible is that? And that's implied in that we're his people, obviously. So then, the Spirit is giving his witness, concluding here. And notice the final statement, verse 18. Now where there is forgiveness of these things, there is no longer any offering for sin. No more offerings. Forgiveness is found in the one-time offering of Jesus Christ alone. If you're a Catholic, repent of your dead works, those things you've been involved in, your continual offerings. You're working yourself to try to get yourself to heaven, whatever it is, the Eucharist, all those things. Repent. Jesus Christ died for your sins once for all. And when you put your faith in him, you are saved and forgiven. Once for one time sacrifice, for all time forgiveness. Praise the Lord. And then how about us? Well, maybe there's some of you who are doing religious things to be right before God. Jesus paid it all. It's a spitting in his face. It's a putting dirt in his face to try to work your way to heaven. It's very evil. Jesus paid it all. Believe in that. And folks, also, we sin as believers, right? And sometimes we make up little things. I'm going to pay it back. I'm going to do this and that. No, don't do that. Walk with the Lord and he will help you change. He'll give you a different heart. Give you a different heart towards sin. Walk by the Spirit and you won't carry out the desire of the flesh. Allow the Lord's Spirit to work his word in your heart that you would walk differently. And confess when you fail, but don't confess so that you would sin more. Confess that you'd sin less. So then, the author has proven that Jesus is the only way. The imperfect continual sacrifices of the old covenant shadow revealed a need for Christ's perfect one-time sacrifice. The inferior shadow was thus replaced with the superior reality in Christ, with the glorious results of forgiveness of sins and access to God. So now we can draw near boldly to the throne of grace and receive mercy and find grace in time of need.

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1: Friend, before we close today's broadcast, I want to talk to you directly about your eternal destiny. If you were to die right now, do you know where you would spend eternity? If you're unsure, here are some important questions to answer. Do you believe that you are a sinner in need of forgiveness, that you've sinned against a holy God? Do you believe that you are unable to do anything about your sinful condition? Do you believe that Jesus is God, that he took on human flesh, that he came and lived the sinless life and went to the cross and died for your sins? He was buried and rose from the dead 3 days later?

0: Do you believe that his work on the cross was sufficient to forgive you of your sins? Are you willing to acknowledge that until you repent of your sins and turn to the Lord Jesus to save you, that you deserve hell and will be sent there? If you believe these things and want to receive Jesus' offer of eternal salvation, then you need to turn to him and ask him. Whoever will call upon the name of the Lord will be saved. Father, I thank you so much for your word and your son Jesus. And I pray for those listening today who do not know you, who still are in their sins, that they would turn from their sin and trust in your son Jesus Christ for salvation, that they would be saved. Father, we thank you for your word and we thank you for your son. And it is in his name we pray.
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2: 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I don't really have much of a desire to pray or read the Bible.
1: I once talked with a new mom in this situation. Rather than put her on a further guilt trip, I shared with her one of my favorite Old Testament names for God, El Shaddai, the All-Sufficient One. You know, in Hebrew, that root word shad actually means breast. The picture here is of God as the breasted one. Just as a nursing mother pours herself out to satisfy her hungry baby, El Shaddai satisfies our needy hearts. I encouraged that mom to meditate on El Shaddai even as she nursed her baby in the middle of the night. You feel exhausted and empty? Focus on God as the all-sufficient one and let Him fill you up. With Seeking Him, I'm Nancy DeMoss Walkmuth.

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2: 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Why? 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
2: What is the most important event in any given day in your life? That is, what is it that seems to be first and foremost and uppermost in your thinking and the one thing that you're concentrating on above everything else on that given day? What's the priority of that day? Well, if you and I had asked Jesus that, we might be surprised what he'd have said. You might think, well, if I should ask Jesus that, he would probably have said either he's teaching that day, or he's preaching, or he's going to be healing, or he's going to be feeding, but one of those things certainly would be his priority. I believe if you and I had asked the Lord Jesus Christ what is the priority in his given day, on any given day, here's what he would say. It's the time I spend with my Father. You recall the scripture says that he was up early in the morning out alone with the Father praying. Then in the evening he was alone with the Father praying. He said, I only do those things that please the Father. I only do those things I see the Father doing. I take no initiative of my own. Jesus Christ was in continuous fellowship with his Father, but that wasn't just because he was God, but simply because he took time to be alone with his Heavenly Father. Well, I want you to turn, if you will, to Colossians chapter 4, and here Paul gives us an admonition, and I believe in this passage he really deals with about every facet we need to deal with when it comes to praying. We'll deal with one primary part of it. In Colossians chapter 4, verse 2, he says, devote yourselves to prayer, keeping alert in it with an attitude of thanksgiving, praying at the same time for us as well, that God may open up to us a door for the word, so that we may speak forth the mystery of Christ, for which I also have been imprisoned, in order that I may make it clear in the way I ought to speak. Now, Paul, in essence, says, here's the attitude we should have in prayer. And secondly, he says, this is what our prayer should cover. And you'll notice he says, that a door might be opened for greater ministry, and that God would speak to him and show him how to speak the truth so that everyone could understand. Now, what I want to deal with primarily here in this passage is what he says when he says, devote yourselves to prayer. So let's talk about our personal prayer life for a moment. And when he says, devote yourself to prayer, he's talking about persevering in it. That is, we're not talking about just quick prayers on the run, but recognizing the importance of it and making it the priority of our life. Devote yourself to prayer. It is a word that speaks of strength, of stability, of endurance. In fact, the real issue here is the issue of time. Devoting yourself to prayer means giving time to talk to the Father and to listen to him. And so when he says to these Colossian Christians, devote yourself to prayer, he's talking about making a decision to set aside time where you and God fellowship with one another. Now, it's interesting, for example, Jesus didn't, when he was talking,